0: do you become a member of the household of God. It is the church in the New Testament that is called the family of God. And that unique concept of redemption through adoption is completely obscured when we talk about the universal fatherhood of God. Do you see that?
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2: The blood of Jesus comes up over and over again in Scripture. And it's not just a symbol of suffering. It's actually the foundation of our salvation. Because when Jesus shed his blood on the cross, he paid the full price for our sin so that you and I can be forgiven, so that we can be brought into a right relationship with God. And the author of Hebrews reminds us in Hebrews 9 that without the shedding of blood, there is no forgiveness of sins. The good news is that Jesus willingly became the perfect sacrifice. His blood accomplished what the sacrifice of sheep and goats and bulls never could. Because of him, we don't have to carry the weight or the guilt of our sin. We don't have to try and earn God's favor. We can come to him knowing that we have already been washed clean because of the blood of Jesus. So if you're in Christ today, don't live like you're still condemned. If you've trusted in Christ, your sins have been paid for. So let's thank God for the blood of Jesus that purchased our redemption, secured our forgiveness, and opened a way for us to be in relationship with God each and every day.

Job 19, verses 25 and 26. For I know that my Redeemer lives, and at the last he will stand upon the earth. And after my skin has been thus destroyed, yet in my flesh I

Rejoice always. Pray without ceasing. In everything, give thanks. For this is the will of God in Christ Jesus for you. Family Radio.

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I'm Steve Hiller. Glad you're here today and hope you'll continue to listen throughout the day. Great Bible teaching coming up in just a little bit. 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And I want to say thank you to everybody who listens and gives and prays. 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

0: 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I'm Bob Lapine from Mornings on Family Radio. The Bible tells us we are to put on the whole armor of God to withstand the strategies of the evil one. 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
1: All right, so I think one of the big questions that a lot of people have when it comes to studying Scripture and understanding what it says is when we come to a difficult passage, and there are different interpretations from credible theologians, and that credible word is important there, how can we determine who's actually right? Who's correct there? Well, coming up next on Truth for Life, Alistair Begg is going to share some biblical wisdom and some fundamental principles as he wrestles with this. That's coming up next here on Family Radio.

0: When you read the apocalyptic visions in the book of Daniel, do they alarm you? Do they make you anxious? If so, you're in good company. Daniel himself was confused and terrified by what he saw. But we can take heart. And today on Truth for Life, Alistair Begg explains why believers can be comforted. Let's open our Bibles to Daniel chapter 8.
1: I confess that in these studies, in my own personal study, I have derived significant encouragement from the reaction of Daniel to the visions he records. Look at how chapter 7 ended for us. It ended with Daniel looking pale, feeling alarmed, and keeping his thoughts to himself after he had gone through the process. You say, well, how did he do in chapter 8? Well, look at the end of chapter 8. And I, Daniel, was appalled. I was overcome. I took to my bed for a wee while, and I didn't understand the vision. Well, I find that wonderfully encouraging, because there's a couple of times this week where I've just gone to my bed as well. And my wife can testify to that. My desk is sitting there. It's got paper all over it, and the odd Bible here and there. And she says, are you just going to leave it like that? I said, yes. What else can I do? I don't understand it any better than 3 hours ago. So I just took to my bed, covered my head with a blanket, and said, I'll try it again in the morning. Well, that's apparently what Daniel was doing. And if it is daunting to try and teach it and understand it, it is nothing compared to the burden that was laid upon Daniel in order to proclaim it. Because what you have here is Daniel, who is aware of the fact that the exile is about to end. Because remember, he's now deep into his 70s, maybe in his early 80s. And he knows that both Isaiah and Jeremiah have told that the exile will last for a period of 70 years. So he knows that we're going to be going back to Jerusalem. But what he now knows as a result of these visions is that the returning exiles and subsequent generations are not going to have it all their own way. When they are finally put back in the place from which they have been torn, the events that are described here are going to befall them. And the opening two verses set the scene. They set the scene in the third year of the reign of King Belshazzar. Well, you remember that chapter 7 begins in the first year of the reign of King Belshazzar. So we know that this vision has been given to him 2 years after the panoramic vision of verse 7. In chapter 8, he now has been given a vision which is part of that panoramic, but focuses only on two distinct elements of the overarching whole that has been provided there in chapter 7. And it will help you if you keep that in mind. He sees himself in Susa. In other words, in this vision, he finds himself somewhere other than he is. He's not in Susa. Susa was 220 miles east of Babylon, 150 miles north of the Persian Gulf, in what is today southwestern Iran. All right? So Daniel, 5 centuries before Christ, has this vision, and in his vision, that's where he is. Susa was a strategic place, the winter residence of the Persian kings and the administrative capital of the empire under Darius. And it is in that context, you will notice, that he sees. And the emphasis here on seeing is obvious. Verse 2, and I saw in the vision. And when I saw, and I saw in the vision. Verse 3, and I raised my eyes, and I saw, and behold. And verse 4, and I saw the ram charging. You say, well, why are you making a fuss about this? Well, I'm not actually making a fuss about it, but I want to reinforce for us again that when we read our Bibles and we deal with it in the genre of the text, the way in which the scripture is given to us, this particular apocalyptic material is provided in such a way that we are supposed to in reading it, in taking it to ourselves, we are supposed to be brought underneath the jurisdiction of the text, in the sense that it calls for us to see, right? It calls for us to see, it actually calls for us to hear, and it calls for us, if you like, to feel the sense of the impact. In other words, it is a different way of describing things. It is a descriptive methodology for taking us into the realm of the indescribable. And that's why you have these dramatic pictures which are provided. Now, we quoted from Chesterton before, but only the end of the poem. I went to look for the rest of the poem, and it's even better with the first part. Remember, Chesterton, writing in the foreword of a children's book, put this poem there. This is the sort of book we like, for you and I are very small, with pictures stuck in anyhow and hardly any words at all. You will not understand a word of all the words, including mine. Never you trouble. You can see, and all directness is divine. Stand up and keep your childishness. Read all the pedants, screeds, and strictures. But don't believe in anything that can't be told in colored pictures, right? So I have said to you that I think I can probably do better through in the children's wing with Daniel 8 than I can do with some of us in here, because we will not allow the text to do what the text is there to do, to cause us, first of all, to see, to hear, to get underneath the weight of it. Some of you, and I mentioned this in passing, but some of you have never really been able to deal with the apocalyptic passages because you never got the picture, because you fiddled around with inconsequential, inexplicable details, thereby missing it entirely. Well, I don't know how far we'll get this morning, but we'll get as far as we can, and we'll notice, first of all, that there was a ram and it had two horns. I raised my eyes and saw, and behold, a ram standing on the bank of the canal, and it had two horns, and both horns were high, but one was higher than the other, and the higher one came up last. Well, if you've been tracking, you say to yourself, I think we've had an inkling of this before. We had that creature where it was leaning on the one side was higher than the other. That's exactly right. And one horn, the one that comes out latter, is seen higher than the other. The kingdom of Medo-Persia, where eventually Persia supersedes the Medo part of it and triumphs in this immense way, so that Persia rules. You say, well, where'd you get that from? Well, verse 20. As for the ram that you saw with the two horns, these are the kings of Media Persia. So you don't have to be a genius. You just have to read your Bible. All right? Now, the ram represents this empire. The higher part of the horn representing the dominance of Persia. And I saw the ram charging westward, northward, and southward. You read of the story of history, and you find that these are the movements of the Persians as they conquered in their day. They were apparently invincible. No beast could stand before him. There was no one who could rescue from his power. He did as he pleased, and he became very great. All right? So verse 4 covers a tremendous chunk of time and a significant amount of geography. But the details of it are not provided for us there because we don't need them. This is where the empire went. This is how the empire conceived of itself. This is the way in which it dominated the then known world. He had seen the collapse of the Babylonian Empire. It was a done deal. And God had pulled back for Daniel a little part of the curtain to give him a glimpse of the purposes of God. So, verse 4 ends with a picture of invincibility, of a sort of unfettered greatness. But verse 5 begins, as I was thinking about this, as I was giving it some thought, there appeared in my vision a male goat, actually literally a hairy goat, from the west, came across the face of the whole earth, and it was as if it never even touched the ground in its movement. And the goat had a conspicuous horn between his eyes. Now, what is this? Well, verse 21 will help you. And the goat is the king of Greece, and the great horn between his eyes is the first king. In other words, it's a reference to Alexander the Great. History records it. Incidentally, prophecy in the Bible is not always future for us when we read the Bible. This prophecy was future for Daniel, but it's history for us, right? But that's not a surprise, because Isaiah 53 was future for Isaiah, but it is history for us who, in the person of the Lord Jesus, have been introduced to the one who is the suffering servant. In the same way that the prophecy of Isaiah concerning a virgin who will conceive and bring forth a son is future for Isaiah, it is history for us. And in this, we find that Daniel has been given an insight into what awaits those who are going to come after him. We then are able to read it with the ability of hindsight and put together some of the pieces that were inexplicable to those who were in the middle of it. It is, incidentally, a testimony to the truthfulness of the Bible. Can God, 5 centuries out, make these kind of predictions and be true? Did God actually give to Daniel a revelation that Daniel could not actually fully get his head around that was going to prove the reality that it did? The answer is yes. In fact, this is one of the evidences of the fact that the Bible is true, that that which is prophesied comes to fruition. But those who deny the Bible and deny God come to chapter 8 and say, this can't happen. God can't do this. Therefore, what we have in chapter 8 is material that was written after the events that are described. Otherwise, nobody could ever describe them. You see the difference between bowing down underneath the authority of God's word as provided and setting ourselves up as an authority over God's word to determine what can and cannot be, what happened and what didn't happen. And this male goat with a conspicuous horn came to the ram with the 2 horns, which he had seen standing on the bank of the canal, and he ran at him in his powerful wrath. This is what I'm saying to you, that you've got to get underneath this. I don't think you can read this and go, oh, that's very interesting. You kind of read it and you go, oh, I'm glad I wasn't there for that. You've seen it on National Geographic when these things go at each other. Or you've even been in a field somewhere and you've seen it actually happen, and the way in which they just go at each other. I mean, you recoil from it. You can hear the noise almost, can't you, of these horns going at one another, hitting one another. You're supposed to. I mean, why should Daniel be the only one who's appalled and freaked out and have to go to his bed? You're supposed to sit here and go, oh, that's very interesting. No, you're supposed to go, whoa, that's amazing. The kingdoms of the world clashing against one another, one superseding the other, one to rise up invincible, the power of the great king or whoever it is, and then eventually history comes around and he's gone. You see, only God's kingdom is an everlasting kingdom. Only God's majesty is untrammeled majesty. Man as man continues to believe, we will fix it, we will get it right, and so on. But no, look how the mighty are fallen. the ram who at the end of chapter 4 was apparently invincible, the Persian Empire, nobody could rescue from the power of the Persian Empire. The king did as exactly as he pleased in verse 4. But now we find that this same ram had no power to stand before the goat. The goat cast him to the ground. The goat trampled on him. And there was no one who could rescue from his power. And the goat became exceedingly great. Oh, you see, Alexander's victories are recorded well in history. Some of us had to try and study it in history. And the story here of Alexander's movements, you see, it was almost as if his feet never touched the ground. When you read the conquests of Alexander, you realize that to that point in history, nobody had been as amazingly and dramatically and quickly victorious as Alexander had been. Within a decade, when he was still in his 20s, he ruled the world. By the time he was 26, he had won these amazing battles in his 20s. And you can find them recorded. One of them, at the Granicus River in 334 BC, Alexander takes 35,000 of his troops and he goes against the Persian Empire, 100,000 footmen and 10,000 horsemen. And Alexander's forces killed 20,000 of the opposition to the loss of only 100 Greek soldiers. That was then in turn followed by two amazing victories that established his territory and said, Alexander is just absolutely on top of the world, looking down on creation. He was a hero at 29. He was dead at 33. And the story of his death is a reminder of the fact that he ends in utter humiliation. You see, we're slow to pay attention to this, aren't we? As for man, his days are like grass. And the glory of man is like the flower of the field. The grass withers and the flower falls. The wind blows over his place and he remembers it no more. Because you see, it is the angel.

0: People hate us because we've done horrible things. But in this instance, David had done nothing wrong, and people were lying about him under oath in a court of law. But what do you do?
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0: Greetings. Let's open God's word to Psalm 35. I'll be reading verses 19 to 28. Let them not rejoice over me, who are wrongfully my enemies, nor let them wink with the eye who hate me without a cause. For they do not speak peace, but they devise deceitful matters against the quiet ones in the land. They also open their mouth wide against me and say, "Aha, our eyes have seen it." This you have seen, O Lord. Do not keep silence. O Lord, do not be far from me. Stir up yourself and awake to my vindication, to my cause, my God and my Lord. Vindicate me, O Lord, my God, according to your righteousness. And let them not rejoice over me. Let them not say in their hearts, "Ah, so we would have it." Let them not say, "We have swallowed him up." Let them be ashamed and brought to mutual confusion who rejoice at my hurt. Let them be clothed with shame and dishonor who exalt themselves against me. Let them shout for joy and be glad who favor my righteous cause. And let them say continually, "Let the Lord be magnified, who has pleasure in the prosperity of his servant." And my tongue shall speak of your righteousness and of your praise all the day long. Let's pray. Lord, we thank you that it is our call to praise you all day long. So Lord, whether we are in good times or bad, we pray that our words would be lifting up the goodness of our God all the time. And we ask it in Jesus' name. Amen. Psalm 35 is a prayer in the midst of danger. Now, often in the Psalms, we have a great praise lifted to God after God has delivered us. We have a celebration of what he's done. There aren't as many in the middle of the danger. Well, Psalm 35 gives us that, and the situation is not like sometimes. When David is guilty of sin, his tone is very different. Psalm 51 opens with, "Have mercy upon me, O God." Well, Psalm 35 is not when he's guilty of sin. It's when he is suffering, but innocent. And Psalm 35 gives us a way to pray when you're in danger, when you are actually innocent. So your cause is just and there is wicked and unjust persecution. Here's what you pray, Psalm 35. Now, David, while he is innocent, is surrounded by enemies who are despising and trying to damage good, quiet people. And these enemies are lying, and they're even going to court and giving false testimony and saying, "We've seen David do these evil things." And they mock him, and they're trying to trap him in court. So they've taken him to the judge. Now, how should you handle it when people hate you without a cause, for no reason? There are times where people hate us because we've done horrible things. But in this instance, David had done nothing wrong, and people were lying about him under oath in a court of law. Well, what do you do? Go to God. God is more powerful than attorneys, and he has more authority than your judge. So here's the real question that we hit in our lives all the time. Do you believe that God is bigger than your enemies? Or do you believe God is bigger than your problem?

0: problems. If you do, then pray. Go to the one who can help you. And this is what David prayed. Lord, you have seen this. Here's the good news. He is the God who sees. God knows everything. So when you see evil, so does God. And so you can go to God and ask him, Lord, would you step in? You have seen this. Speak to it. Don't be silent. Don't be far from me. Don't leave me to myself, or even worse, leave me in the hands of my enemies. Give me what I need most, Lord, which is your presence. It's you being with me. Do you remember the story of Joseph when he was suffering and his brothers betrayed him, sold him into slavery in Egypt? This is what the Bible says. The Lord was with Joseph, and he was a successful man. And his master saw that the Lord was with him, and that the Lord made all he did to prosper in his hand. Then he made Joseph overseer of all his house, and all that he had he put under Joseph's authority. The Lord blessed the Egyptian's house for Joseph's sake. It's Genesis 39. The one thing that we need is God's ungrieved presence. We need it desperately. And so David prayed in Psalm 35, Lord, stir up yourself. Awake to my vindication, to my cause, my God and my Lord. In other words, God, wake up. Would you arise? It's like you're sleeping. And this evil is doing well, and all of your people are innocent, and they are being trampled underfoot. Would you tell to the world that my cause is just? Lord, it looks like you're sleeping, but you are righteous. So come and show that I am innocent, and don't let evil win. Don't let wicked men swallow up the innocent. So pray. There's the great call. And when God rises up and begins to work, there will be two outcomes. The first, those who enjoy hurting innocent people will be ashamed and destroyed when God intervenes. Shame will cover them up because of their evil. So even though evil at times looks like it wins, it's victorious, it's wealthy, it's doing so well, and it is untouched. Well, those who lift themselves up against God's people, they will be thrown down. There was a man named Paul Vaughn who went and prayed at an abortion clinic, and the police came and they were called, and he went and spoke to them and explained what he was doing and tried to intervene for some others. He was arrested and he was brought to a trial. They tried to sentence him for 11 years in a federal prison. They ended up just giving him house arrest. But after Paul Vaughn suffered and he was innocent, he was praying at an abortion clinic. He broke no laws. And after he was sentenced, eventually, the government had to come back and say, you know what, that was wrongful persecution. The FBI showed up at his house early in the morning. They held his children at gunpoint and arrested him in the early hours. And the government had to come back and say, you were actually in the right, and what we did was wrongful persecution. He was justified. God will always justify his people in the end. If you are at war with God and at war with Christians, there is only one sensible thing for you to do. Lay down your weapons. If you don't humble yourself, God will humble you, and it won't be good. The second outcome when God works, his people shout for joy. The followers of Jesus will, in the end, be filled with joy and say, let the Lord be magnified, who has pleasure in the prosperity of his servants. When God acts, it will lead us to sing praise all day long. Charles Spurgeon said it this way, "Truly, the saints can afford to wait. God will do what is right, and he will bring fullness of joy forever and ever for his people. He does all things well." Let's pray. Father, thank you that you've given us a program. What do we do when we suffer for doing what is right? And we thank you that we simply come to you. So Lord, we pray that you would intervene, show your mercy and your justice in Jesus. We pray it in Jesus' name. Amen.
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4: Hear the word, reading from Psalm 25, verses 1 through 5. Unto thee, O Lord, I lift up my soul. O my God, I trust in thee. Let me not be ashamed. Let not mine enemies triumph over me. Yea, let none that wait on thee be ashamed. Let them be ashamed which transgress without cause. Show me thy ways, O Lord. Teach me thy paths. Lead me in thy truth, and teach me. For thou art the God of my salvation. On thee do I wait all the day.
5: 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Some teach, some pray, some serve. 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
8: Nancy DeMoss-Wolgemuth has been recently showing us why women should prioritize their homes. This generated a question.
9: Got an email yesterday from a woman who said, I would like to hear about a woman who is a wife and whose children are grown and out of the home. What is her role in this season of her life? How is she to spend her days when the needs at home are less? Well, I'm so glad she asked.
8: This is Revive Our Hearts with Nancy DeMoss-Wolgemuth, author of Adorned. For Friday, July 31st, I'm Dana Gresh. That listener question we just heard leads us straight back to the True Woman Manifesto. You're becoming quite familiar with this document by now. It's really an important one for our day. You can read it at truewomanmanifesto.com. And you can also join thousands of women from 80 countries in signing it. Nancy's been teaching point by point through this document. And today she begins with our next declaration.
10: It says, we will live out the mandate of Titus 2. As older women, modeling godliness and training younger women to be pleasing to God in every respect. As younger women, receiving instruction with meekness and humility and aspiring to become mature women of God who in turn will train the next generation. Now that's a long sentence, but the bottom line is that as true women of God, we have a responsibility and a privilege to be involved in passing the baton of faith on to the next generation. In fact, the basic biblical model and mandate of discipleship applies to everyone, male or female. Psalm 145, here's the model. One generation shall commend your works to another and shall declare your mighty acts. It's one generation telling another, telling the next, telling the next. God's plan is that each successive generation should pass on to the next an understanding of the works of God, including the greatest work of redemption through Christ. So every believer, every child of God, every Christian is to first grow up in Christ. Become a mature believer yourself. You're not supposed to stay a baby Christian. There's nothing wrong with, you know, acting like a five-year-old when you're five. But if you're still acting like a five-year-old when you're 25 or 55, there's something wrong with that picture. There's nothing wrong with acting like a baby believer when you're a baby believer. But we're supposed to grow up in Christ. And then we are supposed to become fruitful ourselves. Having spiritual children, reproducing spiritually, pointing others to Christ, helping them become mature in Christ. That's the thought behind what the Apostle Paul says in 2 Timothy chapter 2, verse 2. What you have heard from me in the presence of many witnesses, entrust to faithful men who will be able to teach others also. So there should always be this spiritual reproduction going on. Spiritual mothering, spiritual parenting, having spiritual children. Now, in this matter of spiritual reproduction, we cannot say too much about the power of a life message. The importance of modeling. And that's why we say in the manifesto that as older women, we are to model godliness and then train younger women. Modeling and training, modeling and training. You need both. Jesus says in Luke chapter 6, verse 40, everyone, when he has been fully trained, will be like his teacher. Notice it doesn't say he will know what his teacher knows. It says he will become like his teacher. You become like the people you hang around with. And we produce after our own kind. We have to live with what we produce. That's why it's so important that we model what we want those coming behind us to be. That we don't just tell them what's right, but that we demonstrate it to them. The Apostle Paul had this understanding in Philippians chapter 4, verse 9. He says, what you have learned and received and heard and seen in me, practice these things and the God of peace will be with you. That's quite a statement to be able to make. I mean, could you say to the women around you, particularly the younger women who are watching your life, whatever you've seen me do, you do it and God will bless your life. The way you've seen me pray, the way you've seen me love in a difficult marriage or love a difficult child, the way you've seen me use my time, the way you've seen me or heard me use my tongue, the way you've seen me respond to pressure, the way you've seen me respond to bad news or health challenges, you respond in that way and God will bless your life. See, ladies, we can't train others. We are training others by who we are, by the way we live. And we can't teach them one thing and then live another thing, because you know what they're more likely to follow? The way we live. In 1 Thessalonians 1, Paul says, our gospel came to you not only in word, but also in power and in the Holy Spirit and with full conviction. You say, wow, I'd like to have that kind of ministry where my ministry is with power and with conviction and with the Holy Spirit. You know how it happened? Paul says, you know what kind of men we proved to be among you for your sake. You saw our lives. And you became imitators of us and of the Lord. Paul is saying, when you imitated me, you imitated Christ. And then verse 7, so that you became an example to all the believers in Macedonia and in Achaia. You see the spiritual generations there? Paul says, I followed Christ, not perfectly, but humbly and consistently. And you saw our example, you saw how we lived, you imitated our example, and then you became an example to others who imitated your example. And that's how the Christian faith is propagated. Now, like childbirth, spiritual parenting requires labor and travail. It's not easy. Paul says in Galatians 4:19, he says, my little children, for whom I am again in the anguish of childbirth until Christ is formed in you. Paul says, this is labor. There's childbearing. There's pain involved here. There's travail, some of the translations say, till Christ be formed in you. It takes travail to be a spiritual mentor, to be a spiritual mother. Colossians 1, Paul says, we proclaim Christ, warning and teaching everyone with all wisdom, that we may present everyone mature in Christ. For this I toil, struggling with all his energy that he powerfully works within me. So it's toil and it's travail, but it's not your strength. It's not your energy. It's the power of Christ living and working in and through you. Now in Titus 2, and this passage is referred to at this point in the True Woman Manifesto, in Titus 2, the discipling mandate is applied more specifically to us as women. Older women, verse 3 says, are to be reverent in behavior, not slanderers or slaves to much wine. That's the modeling, the life message, the example. And they are to teach what is good and so train the young women to love their husbands and children, to be self-controlled, pure, working at home, kind, and submissive to their own husbands, that the word of God may not be reviled. That gives us a mission statement, a vision for every Christian woman's life in every season of your life. Because you are always either an older woman or a younger woman or both. So at every season of your life, this is your mandate, to be modeling and mentoring younger women as an older woman, and as a younger woman to be receiving that mentoring so that you can become that godly older woman who will turn around and mentor and disciple others. The process, the progression should never stop. So older women, what is our duty? And I can say our, because I'm in that category. You decide which category you're in. But let me say this, every woman is an older woman to someone. So even you 16-year-olds, what is your responsibility toward younger women? To model and to train. That is our duty. Your life is not your own. God has taught you his ways. He's brought others into your life. He's made his word real to you, and you have an obligation and a stewardship to pass that on to others. As we get older, we are not to sit back and retire and vegetate. Our calling is not to take it easy, to play cards, to be free from responsibility. Ladies, we have a mission. We have a calling. We have a responsibility, and it's not just for people like me who are teaching the word in public settings. It's for every Christian woman. This is our primary responsibility, teaching the next generation by our life and by our training. And if we don't fulfill that calling, who in the world do you think will? Why do you think it is that we have such a breach now that so many young adults who have grown up in Christian homes and Christian churches are leaving the faith, many of them never to return? Could it be that we have fallen short in our responsibility to disciple them? It starts with your life. Your life is to create hunger and thirst. That's what makes the gospel believable, desirable. You can't pass on to others what you don't possess yourself. You know, I've been teaching women for years, but the older I get, I'm becoming more and more conscious of the impact of my life, my example, my responses, not when I'm on the platform, but when I'm off the platform. And I think it's just my private life. People are watching. I'm teaching more off the platform than I am on the platform. And you are as well. And then not only modeling, but teaching and training. Now, let me say, you don't have to be a seminary graduate. It doesn't mean leading seminars or formal classroom settings or writing books. This training, this teaching happens life to life in real life contexts. It may take place in your kitchen. It may take place at a Starbucks. It may take place in the aisle of a church as a younger woman says to you, "Man, I've been really dealing with what toward my husband." And you say, "Boy, I can relate to that. I found myself there once, and here's how God has been walking me through that." Not that you are this great fount of knowledge, but that you can love and encourage and help spiritually mother these younger women. Ladies, we have got to keep our heads in the game as we get older. We've been there, we've done that, we want to take it easy. But this is not a time to be lazy. It's not a time to be selfish. We need to stay intentional. And I'm so thankful that I've seen ladies in their 60s, 70s, 80s, and 90s staying intentional, focusing on the women around them. We need to remind ourselves this is our purpose for today. This is our purpose for the rest of our lives, is to be investing in the lives of younger women. We look around at these younger women, and honestly, sometimes my temptation is to think, why don't they get with the program? It's to be critical, to point the finger. But we have to point the finger at ourselves as older women and say, if they're not getting it, have we failed our responsibility to be investing in their lives, to be modeling and training? Younger women, what's your responsibility? It's to receive instruction, to be teachable, to aspire to become a mature woman, to pick up the baton and pass it on. To have a responsive spirit, a humble spirit, to have a learner's heart. Younger women, can I just say this? And I'm getting to the age where I can lecture a little bit. You need the example and the training of older women. Don't have all your friends be your peers. Thank the Lord for godly peers, but you need older women in your life. I cannot thank the Lord enough for the impact of godly older women at every season in my life to this present day. And if you will let older women into your life, if you will invite them into your life, if you will be proactive about getting them in your life, it will save you much pain and hardship and harm and danger down the road. I was talking with one of our younger women on our staff the other day, and she said, you know, so many younger women today don't see this as a mandate. And sadly, our churches are broken so many times into age groups. And so it's set up for young women just to hang around with other young people. Well, break out of that some. The world places a premium on youth, doesn't it? And it discards the wisdom and the input of older people. But God places a premium on the wisdom and the experience of those who are older. Not because they have done it flawlessly. And I think what scares a lot of older women is thinking how much they have blown it. And thinking, I don't really have anything to offer. Teach out of your failures. Teach out of your regrets, what you wish you could go back and do over again. And don't come in and teach as the holy one who knows all because you don't know it all. Older women, we need to come as learners too, because we have a lot we can learn from these younger believers as they influence our lives. So whether we're older or younger, we are not just to drift aimlessly through life, letting life just happen to us. I think that's what most people do. Life just happens to them. We are to live purposeful, intentional lives, pressing forward, pursuing growth and godly goals. And I want to tell you, I have found that as I get older, I found that's harder. I was a very goal sort of person when I was a younger woman. At my birthdays, New Year's, my dad was kind of this way. He'd have us at, you know, New Year's Eve, New Year's Day, making goals for the year. I remember when I was 18, sitting next to my dad in a church service, and he leaned over and he whispered, "Honey, what are your 50-year goals?" Well, to that point, I confess I had not thought a lot about my 50-year goals, but I did write out my 50-year goals at that point. Well, 68 is a whole lot closer today than it seemed back then. But now I'm thinking about making goals, and sometimes just the thought of making goals makes me a little tired. I want to just, at times, just coast a little bit for a little while. And I'm needing this encouragement to keep pressing into grace, keep pressing into growth. Don't stop growing. Don't stop giving. Don't stop serving. Older women, this is a call to be countercultural, to swim upstream in the way we live our lives and in what we're teaching these younger women. Those Titus 2 qualities, if you look at them, they focus on mostly on the domestic sphere. And the enemy wants to lure us and those younger women out of that realm. Entices us to think that another sphere of life might be more fulfilling or more vital, including ministry. I find so many younger women who are sacrificing their marriages and their families on the altar of ministry, serving the Lord. There is something wrong with that picture. So to call these women, these younger women, to love their husbands, to love their children, to be obedient to their husbands, to be keepers at home, this is radically countercultural. But there's a need for those basics. In training younger women, what it means to have a love for their homes and their families. That may seem natural to you after 47 years of marriage, but it's not natural to some of those younger women. And even some of these basic skills about how to keep a home. Now, Titus 2 certainly is much more than this, but I'm finding there are many younger women today who've not been parented. They've not had mothers who taught them how to cook, how to clean, basic skills, how to love, how to give, how to serve. So much of that just has not been there for them. So bring them under your wing. Take them under your wing and give them an example. Give them training. When I started teaching the word to women, these kinds of qualities in Titus 2, they would not have been considered radical or strange. But today, they are the very opposite of the message that the world is pushing into the lives of younger women. What they're being told is do what makes you happy. Look for someone to love you. Indulge your senses. Pursue a career outside your home. Let someone else raise your kids. Your body is your own. Your husband has no right to lead your family. And on and on and on. Who is going to train them in God's ways that are, yes, countercultural, but that will put them in sync with the creator of the universe and will help them fulfill their God-created purpose? Now, as we close this session, I want to just share an email that I received a few years ago that ties together this session about spiritual mothering and the last session where we talked about embracing children as a blessing, whether your own children or others. And I pulled out this email. I thought of it this morning as I was coming to the studio and hadn't read it for a while, but it was just such a blessing again to read this and to see the fruit and the reward of passing on the legacy of faith and investing your life in the next generation. This email with a subject line said, "Happy Mother's Day. Dear Ms. DeMoss, I wanted to drop you a note to tell you how much your ministry has meant to me over the years. Your commitment and love for the Lord have been a shining testimony. From when I was a young age, you have been an inspiration and encouragement in my life." This woman now is a young, single mom, probably in her 30s. She says, "I remember years ago when you took all of us girls out for a fun night, including pizza, a play, and a slumber party. The next morning, you spoke to us on our level, encouraging us to cultivate a spirit of gratefulness. You had us put it into practice by writing letters to our family members expressing our gratefulness." By the way, I don't remember that little example, or I had to be prompted, but she remembers. She said, "I've recently listened to your radio broadcast on discontentment, which is something I struggle with at times. I recall when I was a girl that you used to wear a blue sapphire ring on your left ring finger. When I inquired about it, you explained it was a reminder that you are the bride of Christ. You said a relationship with him was the most important one anyone could ever have, and that he was your other half. I know I have thought of this recently as I am single, and sometimes I wish for someone with skin on to be there as my companion and helper. So when I start to get down, I remind myself, as you told me years ago, that Christ can be my other half, and I take great comfort in that. I know you may not realize how a simple conversation could touch a young girl and continue to influence her throughout her life. I chose to write to you today because although you may not have biological children here on earth, your spiritual motherhood and its impact has been among the greatest blessings of my life. Thank you for being a shining example of Christ-likeness. Happy Mother's Day." She signed it, "One of your many spiritual children, Mary." Let me just read to you a little bit of what I wrote back to her because it really summarizes my heart about what we've been talking about. "Dear Mary, it's a great joy to see how the Lord has worked in your life over the years and to sense your heart to follow him. The neat thing for me to think about is how the Lord may want to use you to touch the lives of younger women. I was probably pretty close to the age you are now when some of the things you describe below took place. I had no idea then how some of those little things would impact the lives of you girls. I just wanted to love and encourage you. God in His grace caused those seeds to take root and to produce fruit for His glory. I'm so thrilled to see how many of those kids are walking with the Lord today and serving Him in different ways. Now God has given you a precious little girl to disciple and undoubtedly has put others in your sphere of influence. I pray that your life will be a fragrance of Christ to them and that one day you will have the joy of receiving a note that will bless you as much as your note has blessed me this week. Love, Nancy. That's what it's about. It's about the love of Christ flowing through us into the lives of those around us, fulfilling that Titus 2 mandate as older women to be modeling godliness, investing in the lives of younger women, and younger women receiving instruction with meekness and humility, aspiring to become mature women of God who will in turn train the next generation.
11: What does a mentor look like in real life? Nancy DeMoss Wolgemuth has been painting a picture for us. The teaching you heard today is largely drawn from Nancy's book, Adorned. 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If you enjoy hearing Nancy's teaching day by day, if it's valuable to you, would you be a part of keeping the ministry available? We heard not too long ago from a listener named Christy. She wrote to thank Nancy for her hard work and faithfulness, and she said, "Two series you have taught stick out to me. The first was your teaching in Titus on mentoring. After going through it, I knew God had a purpose for it in my life. I was asked a couple of weeks later to speak at our women's retreat, and that is what the Lord directed me to teach on." Isn't that great? And she said she now mentors two young women. I love that. Christy said she was also impacted by Nancy's teaching on trusting God to write your story. Christy wrote, "I knew God was going to use that in my life. My husband was diagnosed with a brain tumor, and he later died." Wow. We're so sorry for your loss, Christy. She goes on to write, "The foundation for trusting God had been laid in my heart and kept me on the right track. Thank you for allowing God to use you." And thank you, Christy, for sharing. Just a reminder that our listeners make this program possible. 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Monday, we're beginning a look at the various seasons in a woman's life. We'll hear what Nancy has to say about singleness. She didn't marry until she was 57 years old, so she's thought a lot about how to embrace singleness as a sweet gift from the Lord. Have a great weekend, and please be back for Revive Our Hearts. 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
7: Acts chapter 17. Now when they had passed through Amphipolis and Apollonia, they came to Thessalonica, where there was a synagogue of the Jews. Then Paul, as his custom was, went into them, and for three Sabbaths reasoned with them from the Scriptures, explaining and demonstrating that the Christ had to suffer and rise again from the dead, and saying, "This Jesus whom I preach to you is the Christ." And some of them were persuaded, and a great multitude of the devout Greeks, and not a few of the leading women, joined Paul and Silas. But the Jews who were not persuaded, becoming envious, took some of the evil men from the marketplace, and gathering a mob, set all in the city in an uproar, and attacked the house of Jason, and sought to bring them out to the people. But when they did not find them, they dragged Jason and some brethren to the rulers of the city, crying out, "These who have turned the world upside down have come here too. Jason has harbored them, and these are all acting contrary to the decrees of Caesar, saying there is another king, Jesus." And they troubled the crowd and the rulers of the city when they heard these things. So when they had taken security from Jason and the rest, they let them go. Then the brethren immediately sent Paul and Silas away by night to Berea. When they arrived, they went into the synagogue of the Jews. These were more fair-minded than those in Thessalonica, in that they received the word with all readiness, and searched the Scriptures daily to find out whether these things were so. Therefore, many of them believed, and also not a few of the Greeks, prominent women as well as men. But when the Jews from Thessalonica learned that the word of God was preached by Paul at Berea, they came there also and stirred up the crowds. Then immediately the brethren sent Paul away to go to the sea, but both Silas and Timothy remained there. So those who conducted Paul brought him to Athens, and receiving a command for Silas and Timothy to come to him with all speed, they departed. Now while Paul waited for them at Athens, his spirit was provoked within him when he saw that the city was given over to idols. Therefore he reasoned in the synagogue with the Jews, and with the Gentile worshippers, and in the marketplace daily with those who happened to be there. Then certain Epicurean and Stoic philosophers encountered him, and some said, "What does this babbler want to say?" Others said, "He seems to be a proclaimer of foreign gods, because he preached to them Jesus and the resurrection." And they took him and brought him to the Areopagus, saying, "May we know what this new doctrine is of which you speak, for you are bringing some strange things to our ears. Therefore we want to know what these things mean." For all the Athenians and the foreigners who were there spent their time in nothing else but either to tell or to hear some new thing. Then Paul stood in the midst of the Areopagus and said, "Men of Athens, I perceive that in all things you are very religious, for as I was passing through and considering the objects of your worship, I even found an altar with this inscription, 'To the unknown God.' Therefore, the one whom you worship without knowing, him I proclaim to you, God, who made the world and everything in it, since he is Lord of heaven and earth, does not dwell in temples made with hands, nor is he worshipped with men's hands, as though he needed anything, since he gives to all life, breath, and all things. And he has made from one blood every nation of men to dwell on all the face of the earth, and has determined their preappointed times and the boundaries of their dwellings, so that they should seek the Lord in the hope that they might grope for him and find him, though he is not far from each one of us. For in him we live and move and have our being, as also some of your own poets have said, 'For we are also his offspring.' Therefore, since we are the offspring of God, we ought not to think that the divine nature is like gold or silver or stone, something shaped by art and man's devising. Truly, these times of ignorance God overlooked, but now commands all men everywhere to repent, because he has appointed a day on which he will judge the world in righteousness by the man whom he has ordained. He has given assurance of this to all by raising him from the dead. And when they heard of the resurrection of the dead, some mocked, while others said, "We will hear you again on this matter." So Paul departed from among them. However, some men joined him and believed, among them Dionysus, the Areopagite, a woman named Damaris, and others with them. Acts chapter 18. After these things, Paul departed from Athens and went to Corinth. And he found a certain Jew named Aquila, born in Pontus, who had recently come from Italy with his wife Priscilla, because Claudius had commanded all the Jews to depart from Rome, and he came to them. So, because he was of the same trade, he stayed with them and worked, for by occupation they were tent makers. And he reasoned in the synagogue every Sabbath and persuaded both Jews and Greeks. When Silas and Timothy had come from Macedonia, Paul was compelled by the Spirit and testified to the Jews that Jesus is the Christ. But when they opposed him and blasphemed, he shook his garments and said to them, "Your blood be upon your own heads. I am clean. From now on, I will go to the Gentiles." And he departed from there and entered the house of a certain man named Justus, one who worshipped God, whose house was next door to the synagogue. Then Crispus, the ruler of the synagogue, believed on the Lord with all his household, and many of the Corinthians, hearing, believed and were baptized. Now the Lord spoke to Paul in the night by a vision. "Do not be afraid, but speak, and do not keep silent. For I am with you, and no one will attack you to hurt you, for I have many people in this city." And he continued there a year and 6 months, teaching the word of God among them. When Gallio was proconsul of Achaia, the Jews with one accord rose up against Paul and brought him to the judgment seat, saying, "This fellow persuades men to worship God contrary to the law." And when Paul was about to open his mouth, Gallio said to the Jews, "If it were a matter of wrongdoing or wicked crimes, O Jews, there would be reason why I should bear with you. But if it is a question of words and names and your own law, look to it yourselves, for I do not want to be a judge of such matters." And he drove them from the judgment seat. Then all the Greeks took Sosthenes, the ruler of the synagogue, and beat him before the judgment seat. But Gallio took no notice of these things. So Paul still remained a good while. Then he took leave of the brethren and sailed for Syria, and Priscilla and Aquila were with him. He had his hair cut off at Cenchrea, for he had taken a vow. And he came to Ephesus and left them there, but he himself entered the synagogue and reasoned with the Jews. When they asked him to stay a longer time with them, he did not consent, but took leave of them, saying, "I must by all means keep this coming feast in Jerusalem, but I will return again to you, God willing." And he sailed from Ephesus. And when he had landed at Caesarea and gone up and greeted the church, he went down to Antioch. After he had spent some time there, he departed and went over the region of Galatia and Phrygia in order, strengthening all the disciples. Now a certain Jew named Apollos, born at Alexandria, an eloquent man and mighty in the Scriptures, came to Ephesus. This man had been instructed in the way of the Lord, and being fervent in spirit, he spoke and taught accurately the things of the Lord, though he knew only the baptism of John. So he began to speak boldly in the synagogue. When Aquila and Priscilla heard him, they took him aside and explained to him the way of God more accurately. And when he desired to cross to Achaia, the brethren wrote, exhorting the disciples to receive him. And when he arrived, he greatly helped those who had believed through grace, for he vigorously refuted the Jews publicly, showing from the scriptures that Jesus is the Christ.
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14: The Apostle Paul reminds us in Hebrews to remember those suffering persecution as though suffering with him. 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

Isaiah 48, verse 13. My hand laid the foundation of the earth, and my right hand spread out the heavens. When I call to them, they stand forth.

0: 5-28. Whom have I in heaven but thee? And there is none upon earth that I desire beside thee. My flesh and my heart faileth, but God is the strength of my heart and my portion forever. For lo, they that are far from thee shall perish. Thou hast destroyed all them that go a-whoring from thee. But it is good for me to draw near to God. I have put my trust in the Lord God, that I may declare all thy works.
1: Hi, this is Tom Evans, and this last July 4th was very unusual in that it is the 250th anniversary of the signing of the Declaration of Independence. Have you ever considered just how uniquely different these United States are in comparison to every other country in history? Other countries have tried to copy our Constitution and system of government, but have failed because they misunderstand the fundamental importance of liberty and our right to life as given to us by God, our Creator. What was so unique about America's founding was the acknowledgement and dependence of our founders upon God and His natural laws. For those of us who have experienced true liberty, the liberty that frees us from sin and death, we can be grateful that God has placed us in a country that we can therefore boldly declare the news of liberty from death in Christ Jesus. 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

0: Romans chapter 8, verses 38 and 39. For I am sure that neither death nor life, nor angels nor rulers, nor things present nor things to come, nor powers nor height nor depth, nor anything else in all creation will be able to separate us from the love of God in Jesus Christ our Lord.
1: How

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1: 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Let's continue our time in the Word with the late Dr. Bob Cook and Walk with the King.
2: All right. Thank you very much. And hello again, radio friends. How in the world are you? Doing all right today? Well, this is your good friend, Bob Cook, and I'm so grateful for the privilege of sharing a few precious moments with you over the Word of God. We're separated by a good many miles, you and I, but when we get together over the Word of God by way of radio, the miles drop away, and there we are, you and I and Jesus, just enjoying the precious, inerrant, infallible, eternal Word of God. I like that, don't you? Well, 1 Peter 2:7 says, "Unto you therefore which believe, He is precious." Peter said, "Yet believing ye rejoice with joy unspeakable and full of glory. Now the God of hope fill you with all joy and peace in believing, that ye may abound in hope by the power of the Holy Ghost." This word believe, as I explained to you the last time we got together, has to do with commitment. You turn your whole life over to the Lord Jesus. And the way to do that is not simply merely to talk about it, but to take the elements, the aspects, the factors, the areas of your life, and give them by faith to the Lord Jesus. "As ye have therefore received Christ Jesus as Lord, so walk," that means live every day, "in Him." How do you do any business with Jesus? "In the very same way in which you came for salvation, nothing in my hand I bring, simply to thy cross I cling. Just as I am, without one plea but that thy blood was shed for me, and that thou bidst me come to thee, O Lamb of God, I come." Simple faith that comes to God as you are and commits the need, whatever it is, to your blessed Lord. That's the reason Paul can say, "Don't worry about anything, but in everything by prayer and supplication with thanksgiving, let your requests be made known unto God." Everything, that is, he said. Everything. Pray about everything. Now, it's obvious that God doesn't always give us what we pray for, and that's a good thing. Jesus pointed out that if ye, being evil, know how to give good gifts to your children, how much more shall your heavenly Father give good things to them that ask him? Not a stone instead of bread, not a snake instead of an eel, not a scorpion instead of a bird's egg. No, God gives the right things to us when we pray, but our job is to pray and to commit. His job is to answer and to sustain. And oh, how wonderfully he takes care of those who leave the choice to him. "Unto you therefore which believe," commitment is the key. And the way to make commitment real is the doorway of obedience. Obedience. Obeying God's word. See, the people who are unsaved, it says they are disobedient. Had you faced really the fact that God has this key for us, and that it is probably the only thing that will make the Lord Jesus real to you? The concept crops up everywhere. 1 Peter 1:22, just look at it now. "Seeing ye have purified your souls in obeying the truth through the Holy Spirit unto unfeigned love of the brethren." See? Obedience. Commitment means whatever God is telling you, do it. It's that simple and that important. Now, that, of course, throws me a curve, because there's some things I don't want really to think about. I don't want to handle them. I don't want to cope with them. I don't want to be bothered with them. Human being that I am, I want my own way. Does that ring a bell with you? There's where the battle lies. What do you do about it when you don't feel like praying, when you don't feel like obeying God, when you want your own way and you know you do? Well, now, start with the miracle of salvation. You didn't do anything to be saved. God saved you by faith. And a little while ago I quoted Colossians 2:6 for us. As ye receive Christ Jesus the Lord, so walk, it means live every day in him. The work of dealing with God on any level that affects your life is done in the same way as you came for salvation. Now, what do I do about the battlegrounds in my life that hinder commitment and obedience? That's what plagues me. That's where I strike a snag, as my father used to say. What do I do about that? Number one, I have to level with God about it. I have to tell him the truth. The word confess in your Greek New Testament is a compound word, means saying the same thing as. Confess means agreeing with God. And I have just to agree with God. He already knows the score. There is not a word in your tongue, but he knows it altogether, Psalm 139 says. So you start by facing the reality that God already knows the score, and you better level with him. You better be sincere about things with him. I've had the experience of coming this far with God and saying, God, I don't want to do this. But, oh, if you'll work in my heart and mind, I'll obey you. And I have to tell you, even as I prayed, my mind races back through some years of experience, and I think of different times when, even as I prayed a prayer like that, Lord, I don't want to, I want this my own way. Even as I prayed and committed it to him in faith, I felt a change in my whole attitude. It was as though someone had let the steam out of the pressure cooker. It was as though I saw things in a different light. There was one experience where I found my whole viewpoint of something changing as I committed a matter to God. You see, our problems oftentimes lie in our point of view and in our attitudes. Isn't that true? Someone wrote me quite some time ago now, I remember the letter, however, complaining about, said her boss was absolutely impossible, criticized her at every turn, and wouldn't recognize her work even when it was well done, and her job was just unbearable, and so on, and would I pray that she could get another job? Well, I wrote back and gave her the scripture that said, commit thy work unto the Lord, and thy thoughts shall be established. And I told her, I said, pray about your job, and God will give you his guidance in the way you feel about it and in what to do next. Well, after a while, I got back this lovely letter saying, I took your advice, I began to pray about my job, and the writer went on to say, my attitude has changed. My attitude even toward the boss has changed, and I'm in line for a promotion. I just got a raise. Praise the Lord. Well, there's where it is. We do face the fact that our attitudes and our desires and our viewpoint are flawed because they represent our own biases and oftentimes our own blindness to the truth of God. What do you do about it? You bring it to God just as it is. You level with him about it. You turn it over to him by faith, and you let him handle it. Philippians 2:13 says, it is God that worketh in you both to will, that's having to do with attitudes, the want to, and to do, that has the matter of implementing action, to will and to do of his good pleasure. It is God that worketh in you to take care of your attitude and to take care of your performance. That's what that means. But it's a matter of turning it over to him by faith. When you do that, he works. Oh, how he works. Unto you therefore which believe. Commit. Turn things over. Now, your argument then is not with me. Even the fact that maybe I don't understand fully how deeply you have been hurt, or how bitter is your disappointment, or how grave is your situation, or how haunting is your fear, or how severe is your pain, physical pain, or whatever it may be. Of course I don't know. There are thousands of people listening to this broadcast every day, and I can't possibly know, but I have to tell you that God knows. And I'm his boy, and I'm speaking by the guidance of his indwelling Holy Spirit and telling you that whatever the situation is, if you will specifically level with God about it and give it to him, he will handle it, and your attitude will change. You want to try that on for size? I wish you would. God wants to work in the difficult areas of our lives. And so it is that the preciousness of Christ comes from commitment and obedience. Whatever God tells you to do today, do it. Maybe a very small thing, so insignificant perhaps as a phone call or a greeting card or a letter or repairing some situation where you either spoke hastily and out of turn or whatever it may be. Just obey God. You'd be surprised. Let me throw this in free. And it's not original with me. I got it from somebody where I read somewhere, but it works. Some of you live with people who are just well nigh impossible, a husband or a wife or relatives or whatever it may be. Or maybe you're working for a supervisor who is unpleasant and demanding and unappreciative, and the job isn't very good and so on. In other words, you may be in touch with another human being whose conduct is hard to bear, and you feel critical about it. Someone called me the other day and spoke of a husband who for many years had refused to take any spiritual leadership in the home and the damage that this was doing and so on. Well, the dreadful fact is there. Married perhaps to someone who has never quite grown up in the things of the Lord as well as in normal human relationships. I don't know. But what I'm trying to tell you is where you're faced with working with or living with someone who is difficult, you try this. Try regularly thinking of some good thing about that person. Instead of thinking critically all the time, and that attitude then comes through in what you say or don't say. Instead of thinking critically all the time, try regularly to think of some good quality about that person. And make a habit of doing that. And then when you get a chance to compliment the person, do so. When you can do it sincerely, I mean not flattery. Flattery is soft soap, and soft soap is 90% lie. No, when you can do so sincerely, compliment the person, but make a habit of thinking something good about that difficult person. You will be surprised at the change in the relationship. Well, as I said, I threw that in free. No charge. Dear Heavenly Father, help us today to commit ourselves honestly to Thee and to trust Thee, blessed Lord, to work. In Jesus' name, amen. Until I meet you once again by way of radio, walk with the King today and be a blessing.
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There is a spiritual war happening around us. I'm Bob Lapine from Mornings on Family Radio. The Bible tells us we are to put on the whole armor of God to withstand the strategies of the evil one. 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

think about the extent of human population, as vast as it is, transcending racial barriers and the barriers of time and space in many ways, and then say to yourself, this God, who is sovereign over the affairs of all of these billions of people, actually knows my name and cares about

Psalm 121 is one of my favorite psalms. Notice the phraseology begins, "He who watches over you will not slumber." Indeed, here it comes again. Watches over Israel, the whole people of God, will neither slumber nor sleep. The Lord watches over you.

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2: 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Reading from Job 5, verses 17 through 20. Behold, happy is the man whom God correcteth. Therefore despise not thou the chastening of the Almighty, for he maketh sore and bindeth up. He woundeth, and his hands make whole. He shall deliver thee in 6 troubles, yea, in 7 there shall no evil touch thee. In famine he shall redeem thee from death, and in war from the power of the sword. Reading from Job 5, verses 17 through 20.
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4: Man, everywhere you look, guys are wearing baseball caps, and girls and women are wearing them too. I mean, more often than not, the caps really don't have anything to do with baseball. Which leads to an interesting moment in Christian youth meetings when it's time to pray. Because, of course, hats come off when you pray, right? Well, no matter how bad your hair looks, God doesn't care. Now, I guess if you time it right, you can take it off after every eye is closed, hope no one peeks, and then put it back on real quick before anybody's got their eyes open? I'm Ron Hutchcraft, and I want to have a word with you today about no secrets in the throne room. Our word for today from the Word of God begins in Hebrews chapter 4, verse 12, and it says, "The Word of God is living and active, sharper than any two-edged sword. It penetrates even to dividing soul and spirit and joints and marrow. It judges the thoughts and attitudes of the heart. Nothing in all creation is hidden from God's sight. Everything is uncovered and laid bare before the eyes of him to whom we must give account." In other words, your hat is always off. See, the first reason to come to God honestly is this: God already knows. That's what this says. All things are uncovered and laid bare. There's no point in coming to impress God. You come not as you ought to be, but as you are. And then in verse 15, we've got a second reason we can come honestly to God. It says, "We do not have a high priest who's unable to sympathize with our weaknesses. But we have one who has been tempted in every way just as we are, yet without sin." God really understands. And there's one more reason to come honestly. God really responds to it. Yeah, verse 16 says, "Let us then approach the throne of grace with confidence that we may receive mercy and find grace to help us in our time of need." No condemnation, and not just understanding. God sends 2 supernatural resources in response to our honest sharing: mercy and grace, aimed right at the honest need you just poured out to him. But God doesn't impose himself. He only comes by invitation. You only know the empowerment of God's grace in an area that you've totally opened up to him. Remember, bring the real you to God, like the hymn says, "Just as I am, without one plea, but that thy blood was shed for me." The you that's been hidden from everyone else, that's the you God wants. It's the one he wants to carry, that he wants to heal. Listen, a bad hair day is one thing. It's the bad heart days Jesus is concerned about. And when you pray, would you uncover what's really there?
0: 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God bless you.

Psalm 145, verses 8 and 9. The Lord is gracious and full of compassion, slow to anger, and great in mercy. The Lord is good to all, and His tender mercies are over all His works.

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From whence comes my help? My help comes from the Lord, who made heaven and earth. 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
1: The Apostle Paul reminds us in Hebrews to remember those suffering persecution as though suffering with him. 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
2: We're responding to attacks within 48 hours. What does that mean? We're bringing food, we're bringing medicine. 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We work with village security teams. We give them training, we give them awareness, intelligence gathering skills, so we can try to prevent these attacks. We're on the humanitarian side, but we're also trying to proactively save lives instead of just responding.
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and now abide faith, hope, love, these three. 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

Isaac Watts grew up in a church where only the Psalms were sung, and it frustrated him as a child because the Psalms had no direct praise for Jesus by name. Believing that both the Old and New Testaments tell a unified story, Watts began interpreting the Psalms in light of the gospel. One example of that work is the hymn, Jesus Shall Reign. Watts presents Jesus as the righteous king, fulfilling Solomon's prayer for justice and blessing. He defended this approach, saying, I'm just doing what David would have done if he had lived in the days of Christianity.

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1: Hear the word. Reading from Psalm 2, verses 10 through 12. Be wise now, therefore, O ye kings. Be instructed, ye judges of the earth. Serve the Lord with fear, and rejoice with trembling. Kiss the Son, lest he be angry, and ye perish from the way when his wrath is kindled but a little. Blessed are all they that put their trust in him. Reading from Psalm 2, verses 10 through 12.

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In Isaiah 62, the prophet is speaking to God's people, and he says, God is going to change your name. You will no more be called forsaken, and your land will no more be called desolate. But he gives them new names. You shall be called, My Delight is in Her, and your land will be called Married. That word married is actually the Hebrew word Beulah.

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1: Whether you realize it or not, whether you feel it or not, you are living in the midst of a spiritual battle. 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I'm Bob Lapine from Mornings on Family Radio. The Bible tells us we are to put on the whole armor of God to withstand the strategies of the evil one. 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

And we know that all things work together for good to those who love God, to those who are the called according to His purpose. 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
1: Hear the Word, reading from Matthew 5, verses 10 through 12. Blessed are they which are persecuted for righteousness' sake, for theirs is the kingdom of heaven. Blessed are ye, when men shall revile you and persecute you and shall say all manner of evil against you falsely, for my sake. Rejoice and be exceeding glad, for great is your reward in heaven, for so persecuted they the prophets which were before you. Reading from Matthew 5, verses 10 through 12.
2: Picture the moment a young man drops to one knee, opens a small ring box, and asks her the question that she has longed to hear. And for a moment, she is speechless, but soon a joyful smile, a gentle tear, and then finally an overjoyed yes. The joy of that moment soon gives way to a flurry of phone calls and texts, an unbridled celebration of family and friend. Such are earthly marriages between a man and a woman, joyful, wonderful, but temporary. Now, consider a far more glorious and permanent marriage that will never end. Unlike human marriage, in which all bonds are broken by death, the marriage of Christ Jesus and his bride, the church, will never be broken, because death will never enter heaven. The unspeakable news that Jesus Christ is gathering his bride from every corner of this world to come to the wedding feast of the Lamb is almost too wonderful to bear. 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

0: Charles Wesley was born December 18th, 1707, and although he was ordained in the Church of England, he continued to struggle to find peace with God. That all changed on May 21st, 1738.
1: And can it be that I should gain?
0: He was recovering from an illness and was reading the book of Galatians. Wesley wrote that he finally gave himself to Christ and in that moment found peace and assurance in Jesus' saving love. Just 2 days later, he began writing hymns. One of the very first that he wrote, written out of his own conversion experience, remains much beloved today.

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1: The Apostle Paul reminds us in Hebrews to remember those suffering persecution as though suffering with him. 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
2: We're responding to attacks within 48 hours. What does that mean? We're bringing food. We're bringing medicine. We're picking up the wounded and getting them medical treatment and paying for their medical bills. 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We work with village security teams. We give them training. We give them awareness, intelligence gathering skills, so we can try to prevent these attacks. We're on the humanitarian side, but we're also trying to proactively save lives instead of just responding.
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Stephen Charnock was born in 1628 and he died in 1680. He was born and died in his beloved city of London. He is known as a Puritan divine, a Puritan minister and theologian. His father was a solicitor, and when he was of age, young Stephen Charnock was sent off to study at Emmanuel College, Cambridge, that epicenter of Puritanism. While he was there as an undergraduate, he was converted, and there he also felt the call to the ministry. When he graduated, he served as a private tutor, preparing to be a minister, and then took a church in Southwark, London. In 1649, he went to Oxford for further study and acquired a fellowship at New College, Oxford. Then, in 1655, his life changed. He was sent to Ireland to be chaplain to the governor, a post he would hold for 5 years. The governor was Henry Cromwell, the fourth son of Oliver Cromwell, and he was appointed governor there in Dublin. And Stephen Charnock, as his chaplain, had the duties of preaching, which he did very much there in the city of Dublin, and also of advising him. Well, then we have the Restoration in 1660, as Charles II comes to the throne and restores the monarchy and restores the Church of England. And this meant that Henry Cromwell was out as governor of Ireland, and so too was Stephen Charnock. For the next 15 years, under this time of the Restoration, Charnock was not able to preach. He was not able to publish. He was not able to work in public. So he worked quietly in private, committed himself to study, committed himself to preaching privately, committed himself to ministering and pastoring privately. Then in 1675, he, along with the other great Puritan Thomas Watson, co-pastored a church at Crosby Square. This congregation met in the Crosby House, Great Hall. It was built by John Crosby back in 1470. It passed through many hands, and much of the mansion was lost in a great fire in London. Not the Great Fire of 1666. Crosby House actually escaped that only 6 years later to have much of it lost to fire, except the main hall. It survived with its magnificent oak ceiling, and it became the meeting house for the church of Stephen Charnock and Thomas Watson. He ministered there up until the time of his death, July 27, 1680. He was 53 years old. It was said of Stephen Charnock that he was filled with the fullness of God. Most of his preaching was on the character and attributes of God, and much of his writing was on the character and attributes of God. In 1680, the year of his death, his sermons on divine providence were first published. A brand new edition of this wonderful book, and helpfully edited by my friend Carolyn Whiting, has just been released. I want to read to you one small text from it. Providence is mysterious in such a way that we short-sighted souls are not able to catch the spectacle of God's distant ends. As you look back over the life of Stephen Charnock, you see a mysterious providence at work. You see him flourishing under that Cromwell era. You see him being sent literally into hiding under the Restoration. You see him being united with that great Puritan, Thomas Watson, and you see through it all these writings and these sermons that he preached on the fullness of God. And here we are, centuries later, able to benefit from the life and labors of Stephen Charnock, himself a trophy of God's divine providence. Well, that's Stephen Charnock, his book, Divine Providence. And I'm Steve Nichols, and thanks for listening to 5 Minutes in Church History.

Psalm 91, verses 14 and 15. Because he has loved me, therefore I will deliver him. I will set him securely on high, because he has known my name. He will call upon me, and I will answer him. I will be with him in trouble. I will rescue him and honor him.

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1: Hear the Word. Reading from Matthew 5, verses 10 through 12. Blessed are they which are persecuted for righteousness' sake, for theirs is the kingdom of heaven. Blessed are ye, when men shall revile you and persecute you and shall say all manner of evil against you falsely, for my sake. Rejoice and be exceeding glad, for great is your reward in heaven. For so persecuted they the prophets which were before you. Reading from Matthew 5, verses 10 through 12.
2: To hear, and for a moment she is speechless, but soon a joyful smile, a gentle tear, and then finally an overjoyed yes. The joy of that moment soon gives way to a flurry of phone calls and texts, an unbridled celebration of family and friend. Such are earthly marriages between a man and a woman. Joyful, wonderful, but temporary. Now, consider a far more glorious and permanent marriage that will never end. Unlike human marriage, in which all bonds are broken by death, the marriage of Christ Jesus and his bride, the church, will never be broken, because death will never enter heaven. The unspeakable news that Jesus Christ is gathering his bride from every corner of this world to come to the wedding feast of the Lamb is almost too wonderful to bear. 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

0: Charles Wesley was born December 18th, 1707, and although he was ordained in the Church of England, he continued to struggle to find peace with God. That all changed on May 21st, 1738.
1: And can it be that I should gain?
0: He was recovering from an illness and was reading the book of Galatians. Wesley wrote that he finally gave himself to Christ, and in that moment found peace and assurance in Jesus' saving love. Just 2 days later, he began writing hymns. One of the very first that he wrote, written out of his own conversion experience, remains much beloved today.

Stephen Charnock was born in 1628 and he died in 1680. He was born and died in his beloved city of London. He is known as a Puritan divine, a Puritan minister and theologian. His father was a solicitor, and when he was of age, young Stephen Charnock was sent off to study at Emmanuel College, Cambridge, that epicenter of Puritanism. While he was there as an undergraduate, he was converted, and there he also felt the call to the ministry. When he graduated, he served as a private tutor, preparing to be a minister, and then took a church in Southwark, London. In 1649, he went to Oxford for further study and acquired a fellowship at New College, Oxford. Then, in 1655, his life changed. He was sent to Ireland to be chaplain to the governor, a post he would hold for 5 years. The governor was Henry Cromwell, the fourth son of Oliver Cromwell, and he was appointed governor there in Dublin. And Stephen Charnock, as his chaplain, had the duties of preaching, which he did very much there in the city of Dublin, and also of advising him. Well, then we have the Restoration in 1660, as Charles II comes to the throne and restores the monarchy and restores the Church of England. And this meant that Henry Cromwell was out as governor of Ireland, and so too was Stephen Charnock. For the next 15 years, under this time of the Restoration, Charnock was not able to preach. He was not able to publish. He was not able to work in public. So he worked quietly in private, committed himself to study, committed himself to preaching privately, committed himself to ministering and pastoring privately. Then in 1675, he, along with the other great Puritan Thomas Watson, co-pastored a church at Crosby Square. This congregation met in the Crosby House, Great Hall. It was built by John Crosby back in 1470. It passed through many hands, and much of the mansion was lost in a great fire in London. Not the Great Fire of 1666. Crosby House actually escaped that only 6 years later to have much of it lost to fire, except the main hall. It survived with its magnificent oak ceiling, and it became the meeting house for the church of Stephen Charnock and Thomas Watson. He ministered there up until the time of his death, July 27, 1680. He was 53 years old. It was said of Stephen Charnock that he was filled with the fullness of God. Most of his preaching was on the character and attributes of God, and much of his writing was on the character and attributes of God. In 1680, the year of his death, his sermons on divine providence were first published. A brand new edition of this wonderful book, and helpfully edited by my friend Carolyn Whiting, has just been released. I want to read to you one small text from it. Providence is mysterious in such a way that we short-sighted souls are not able to catch the spectacle of God's distant ends. As you look back over the life of Stephen Charnock, you see a mysterious providence at work. You see him flourishing under that Cromwell era. You see him being sent literally into hiding under the Restoration. You see him being united with that great Puritan, Thomas Watson, and you see through it all these writings and these sermons that he preached on the fullness of God. And here we are, centuries later, able to benefit from the life and labors of Stephen Charnock, himself a trophy of God's divine providence. Well, that's Stephen Charnock, his book, Divine Providence. And I'm Steve Nichols, and thanks for listening to 5 Minutes in Church History.

Psalm 91, verses 14 and 15. Because he has loved me, therefore I will deliver him. I will set him securely on high, because he has known my name. He will call upon me, and I will answer him. I will be with him in trouble. I will rescue him and honor him.

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1: Romans 10:17 says, "Faith comes by hearing, and hearing by the word of God." 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
2: Acts chapter 19. And it happened while Apollos was at Corinth that Paul, having passed through the upper regions, came to Ephesus. And finding some disciples, he said to them, "Did you receive the Holy Spirit when you believed?" So they said to him, "We have not so much as heard whether there is a Holy Spirit." And he said to them, "Into what then were you baptized?" So they said, "Into John's baptism." Then Paul said, "John indeed baptized with a baptism of repentance, saying to the people that they should believe on him who would come after him, that is, on Christ Jesus." When they heard this, they were baptized in the name of the Lord Jesus. And when Paul had laid hands on them, the Holy Spirit came upon them, and they spoke with tongues and prophesied. Now the men were about 12 in all. And he went into the synagogue and spoke boldly for 3 months, reasoning and persuading concerning the things of the kingdom of God. But when some were hardened and did not believe, but spoke evil of the way before the multitude, he departed from them and withdrew the disciples, reasoning daily in the school of Tyrannus. And this continued for 2 years, so that all who dwelt in Asia heard the word of the Lord Jesus, both Jews and Greeks. Now God worked unusual miracles by the hands of Paul, so that even handkerchiefs or aprons were brought from his body to the sick, and the diseases left them, and the evil spirits went out of them. Then some of the itinerant Jewish exorcists took it upon themselves to call the name of the Lord Jesus over those who had evil spirits, saying, "We exorcise you by the Jesus whom Paul preaches." Also there were 7 sons of Sceva, a Jewish chief priest, who did so. And the evil spirit answered and said, "Jesus I know, and Paul I know, but who are you?" Then the man in whom the evil spirit was leaped on them, overpowered them, and prevailed against them, so that they fled out of that house naked and wounded. This became known both to all Jews and Greeks dwelling in Ephesus, and fear fell on them all, and the name of the Lord Jesus was magnified. And many who had believed came confessing and telling their deeds. Also, many of those who had practiced magic brought their books together and burned them in the sight of all. And they counted up the value of them, and it totaled 50,000 pieces of silver. So the word of the Lord grew mightily and prevailed. When these things were accomplished, Paul purposed in the Spirit, when he had passed through Macedonia and Achaia, to go to Jerusalem, saying, "After I have been there, I must also see Rome." So he sent into Macedonia 2 of those who ministered to him, Timothy and Erastus, but he himself stayed in Asia for a time. And about that time there arose a great commotion about the way, for a certain man named Demetrius, a silversmith who made silver shrines of Diana, brought no small profit to the craftsmen. He called them together with workers of similar occupation and said, "Men, you know that we have our prosperity by this trade. Moreover, you see and hear that not only at Ephesus, but throughout almost all Asia, this Paul has persuaded and turned away many people, saying that they are not gods which are made with hands. So not only is this trade of ours in danger of falling into disrepute, but also the temple of the great goddess Diana may be despised and her magnificence destroyed, whom all Asia and the world worship." Now when they heard this, they were full of wrath and cried out, saying, "Great is Diana of the Ephesians!" So the whole city was filled with confusion and rushed into the theater with one accord, having seized Gaius and Aristarchus, Macedonians, Paul's travel companions. And when Paul wanted to go into the people, the disciples would not allow him. Then some of the officials of Asia, who were his friends, sent to him pleading that he would not venture into the theater. Some, therefore, cried one thing and some another, for the assembly was confused, and most of them did not know why they had come together. And they drew Alexander out of the multitude, the Jews putting him forward. And Alexander motioned with his hand and wanted to make his defense to the people. But when they found out that he was a Jew, all with one voice cried out for about 2 hours, "Great is Diana of the Ephesians!" And when the city clerk had quieted the crowd, he said, "Men of Ephesus, what man is there who does not know that the city of the Ephesians is temple guardian of the great goddess Diana, and of the image which fell down from Zeus? Therefore, since these things cannot be denied, you ought to be quiet and do nothing rashly. For you have brought these men here who are neither robbers of temples nor blasphemers of your goddess. Therefore, if Demetrius and his fellow craftsmen have a case against anyone, the courts are open and there are proconsuls. Let them bring charges against one another. But if you have any other inquiry to make, it shall be determined in the lawful assembly. For we are in danger of being called in question for today's uproar, there being no reason for which we may give to account for this disorderly gathering." And when he had said these things, he dismissed the assembly. Acts chapter 20. After the uproar had ceased, Paul called the disciples to himself, embraced them, and departed to go to Macedonia. Now when he had gone over that region and encouraged them with many words, he came to Greece and stayed 3 months. And when the Jews plotted against him as he was about to sail to Syria, he decided to return through Macedonia. And Sopater of Berea accompanied him to Asia. Also Aristarchus and Secundus of the Thessalonians, and Gaius of Derbe, and Timothy, and Tychicus and Trophimus of Asia. These men, going ahead, waited for us at Troas. But we sailed away from Philippi after the days of unleavened bread, and in 5 days joined them at Troas, where we stayed 7 days. Now on the first day of the week, when the disciples came together to break bread, Paul, ready to depart the next day, spoke to them and continued his message until midnight. There were many lamps in the upper room where they were gathered together, and in a window sat a certain young man named Eutychus, who was sinking into a deep sleep. He was overcome by sleep, and as Paul continued speaking, he fell down from the third story and was taken up dead. But Paul went down, fell on him, and embracing him said, "Do not trouble yourselves, for his life is in him." Now when he had come up, had broken bread and eaten, and talked a long while, even till daybreak, he departed. And they brought the young man in alive, and they were not a little comforted. Then he went ahead to the ship and sailed to Assos. There, intending to take Paul on board, for so he had given orders, intending himself to go on foot. And when he met us at Assos, we took him on board and came to Mytilene. We sailed from there, and the next day came opposite Chios. The following day, we arrived at Samos and stayed at Trogyllium. The next day, we came to Miletus, for Paul had decided to sail past Ephesus so that he would not have to spend time in Asia, for he was hurrying to be at Jerusalem, if possible, on the day of Pentecost.
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John 11, verses 25 and 26. Jesus said to her, "I am the resurrection and the life. The one who believes in me will live, even though they die. And whoever lives by believing in me will never die."

How precious are your thoughts to me, O God. How great is the sum of them. If I should count them, they would be more in number than the sand. When I awake, I am still with you. Family Radio.

0: reading from Proverbs 31. She is a woman of strength and mighty valor. Strength and dignity are her clothing, and she laughs at the time to come. She opens her mouth with wisdom, and the teaching of kindness is on her tongue. Her children rise up and call her blessed. Her husband also, and he praises her. Many women have done excellently, but you surpass them all. Charm is deceitful, and beauty is vain, but a woman who fears the Lord is to be praised. Give her of the fruit of her hands, and let her works praise her in the gates.
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1: Hear the Word. Reading from Galatians 1, verses 6 through 8. I marvel that ye are so soon removed from him that called you into the grace of Christ unto another gospel, which is not another, but there be some that trouble you, and would pervert the gospel of Christ. But though we or an angel from heaven preach any other gospel unto you than that which we have preached unto you, let him be accursed. Reading from Galatians 1, verses 6 through 8.
2: Imagine opening your mailbox today and finding a letter that says you've been given $1 million. No catch, no fine print. It's yours. Can you imagine the joy, the relief? How would your life change? Well, now imagine that letter never reaches you. The gift is still yours, but you don't know it exists. That's a picture of millions of people who have never heard the gospel. The greatest gift God has ever given isn't wealth that fades away. It's the forgiveness of sins, eternal life through Jesus Christ, and as Ephesians 1 reminds us, every spiritual blessing in the heavenly places in Christ. But how can someone embrace a gift they've never heard about? 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

1 John 1 verse 9. If we confess our sins, He is faithful and just to forgive us our sins and to cleanse us from all unrighteousness.

Whatever gain I had, I counted as loss for the sake of Christ. Indeed, I count everything as loss because of the surpassing worth of knowing Christ Jesus, my Lord. For his sake, I've suffered the loss of all things and count them as rubbish in order that I may gain Christ and be found in him, not having a righteousness of my own, but that which comes through faith, that I may know Christ and the power of his resurrection.

If we confess our sins, He is faithful and just to forgive us our sins and to cleanse us from all unrighteousness. Family Radio.

Isaac Watts grew up in a church where only the Psalms were sung, and it frustrated him as a child because the Psalms had no direct praise for Jesus by name. Believing that both the Old and New Testaments tell a unified story, Watts began interpreting the Psalms in light of the gospel. One example of that work is the hymn, Jesus Shall Reign. Watts presents Jesus as the righteous king, fulfilling Solomon's prayer for justice and blessing. He defended this approach, saying, I'm just doing what David would have done if he had lived in the days of Christianity.

Whether you realize it or not, whether you feel it or not, you are living in the midst of a spiritual battle. There is a spiritual war happening around us. I'm Bob Lapine from Mornings on Family Radio. The Bible tells us we are to put on the whole armor of God to withstand the strategies of the evil one. And this week, during Mornings on Family Radio, we'll take a look at what spiritual warfare looks like and how we should respond. 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

Psalm chapter 89, verse 1. I will sing of the mercies of the Lord forever. With my mouth will I make known your faithfulness to all generations.

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1: Picture the moment a young man drops to one knee, opens a small ring box, and asks her the question that she has longed to hear. And for a moment, she is speechless. But soon a joyful smile, a gentle tear, and then finally an overjoyed yes. The joy of that moment soon gives way to a flurry of phone calls and texts, an unbridled celebration of family and friend. Such are earthly marriages between a man and a woman. Joyful, wonderful, but temporary. Now, consider a far more glorious and permanent marriage that will never end. Unlike human marriage, in which all bonds are broken by death, the marriage of Christ Jesus and his bride, the church, will never be broken, because death will never enter heaven. The unspeakable news that Jesus Christ is gathering his bride from every corner of this world to come to the wedding feast of the Lamb is almost too wonderful to bear. And yet that is the news that we have been commissioned to declare. 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
2: 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Praise God, he promises to someday create a new heaven and new earth free from the curse.
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Are you aware at all in your own heart of hearts of the mercy of God to you? Oh, have you sued for mercy? Have you gone to the mercy seat? There, confessed your need before your Lord until your heart was just wrung out with the awareness of your human frailty and sin. Psalmist said, verily, every man at his best state is altogether vanity. Help me to know my days, how frail. Oh, have you had an experience, beloved, of the mercy of God?

0: love of God, Paul says in Romans 5:5, is shed abroad in our hearts by the Holy Ghost who is given unto us. A person who has been to God for mercy is going to be less critical and more helpful and more loving and more Christ-like in every way.
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Hebrews 12, verse 28. 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

But he said to me, my grace is sufficient for you, for my strength is made perfect in weakness. Therefore, most gladly, I will rather boast in my infirmities, that the power of Christ may rest upon me. 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
1: Hear the Word. Reading from Galatians 1, verses 6 through 8. I marvel that ye are so soon removed from him that called you into the grace of Christ unto another gospel, which is not another, but there be some that trouble you, and would pervert the gospel of Christ. But though we or an angel from heaven preach any other gospel unto you than that which we have preached unto you, let him be accursed. Reading from Galatians 1, verses 6 through 8.
2: Imagine opening your mailbox today and finding a letter that says you've been given $1 million. No catch, no fine print. It's yours. Can you imagine the joy, the relief? How would your life change? Well, now imagine that letter never reaches you. The gift is still yours, but you don't know it exists. That's a picture of millions of people who have never heard the gospel. Heaven isn't wealth that fades away. It's the forgiveness of sins, eternal life through Jesus Christ, and as Ephesians 1 reminds us, every spiritual blessing in the heavenly places in Christ. But how can someone embrace a gift they've never heard about? 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

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If we confess our sins, He is faithful and just to forgive us our sins and to cleanse us from all unrighteousness.

Whatever gain I had, I counted as loss for the sake of Christ. Indeed, I count everything as loss because of the surpassing worth of knowing Christ Jesus, my Lord. For his sake, I've suffered the loss of all things and count them as rubbish in order that I may gain Christ and be found in him, not having a righteousness of my own, but that which comes through faith, that I may know Christ and the power of his resurrection.

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If we confess our sins, He is faithful and just to forgive us our sins and to cleanse us from all unrighteousness. 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

Isaac Watts grew up in a church where only the Psalms were sung, and it frustrated him as a child because the Psalms had no direct praise for Jesus by name. Believing that both the Old and New Testaments tell a unified story, Watts began interpreting the Psalms in light of the gospel. One example of that work is the hymn, Jesus Shall Reign. Watts presents Jesus as the righteous king, fulfilling Solomon's prayer for justice and blessing. He defended this approach, saying, I'm just doing what David would have done if he had lived in the days of Christianity.

Whether you realize it or not, whether you feel it or not, you are living in the midst of a spiritual battle. There is a spiritual war happening around us. I'm Bob Lapine from Mornings on Family Radio. The Bible tells us we are to put on the whole armor of God to withstand the strategies of the evil one. And this week, during Mornings on Family Radio, we'll take a look at what spiritual warfare looks like and how we should respond. 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

Psalm chapter 89, verse 1. I will sing of the mercies of the Lord forever. With my mouth will I make known your faithfulness to all generations.

And do not be conformed to this world, but be transformed by the renewing of your mind, that you may prove what is that good and acceptable and perfect will of God. 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

0: 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That's a picture of millions of people who have never heard the gospel. The greatest gift God has ever given isn't wealth that fades away. 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
2: The Apostle Paul reminded his readers to remember those who suffer as though suffering with them. Hi, I'm Jenny Burkheiser, and while most Americans are able to worship freely, there are believers in other parts of the world who face incredible violence, even the threat of death, for simply following Jesus. One place such as this is Nigeria. And joining us today on Community Bridge to talk about the situation is Judd Saul. Judd is the founder and president of Equipping the Persecuted and of TruthNigeria.com. He's also a filmmaker who has personally witnessed and documented what's happening in that region. And he's here today to share not only what he's seen himself, but how we can get involved to help our brothers and sisters in Nigeria. Welcome to Community Bridge, Judd.
3: Hey, thank you for having me on. It's a pleasure to be here.
2: We are so grateful that you joined us today. Before we get into the ongoing tragedy that's happening in Nigeria, tell us, how did you get involved in supporting our brothers and sisters in Nigeria? And how did you first find yourself as a filmmaker going into
3: Nigeria in 2011? My grandfather was an evangelist. He was doing work with a mission that was doing things in Nigeria, specifically in the Plateau State region in Jos. And I don't know, I'm sure like a lot of your listeners and people that have had missionaries come to church, you see missionaries come in, they're telling great stories, but they have terrible visuals. And this is what I experienced in 2009 when my grandfather came back with a missionary. They were doing work in Nigeria. And I come from a film video production background. I went to film school right out of high school. I've done documentary film work and things like that. And my grandpa and this missionary are telling great stories, but they're using a click, click, click slide projector. This is in 2009, mind you. There was no power. They weren't even using PowerPoint. There's no, like, I was going, wow, these guys need to get in the 21st century, and I need to help this mission out. And I just felt the calling on my heart to help out the mission, help my grandfather. And this is right also about the time I had my come to Jesus moment, and I came back to the Lord and started getting right with God. So God has a funny way of timing and making things happen. And so I went to my grandfather. I said, hey, you know, I think I can help you guys out if you'd let me come to Nigeria. And so in 2011, I went for the first time, went there to serve, do a mini documentary for their mission. And I fell in love with the people. When I came home, I'd wake up thinking about Nigeria. I'd go to bed thinking about Nigeria. And it really shook my faith to its core, changed my life forever. And then I just felt a calling to keep coming back and serving every year, help the mission any way I could. But then as the attacks against Christians increased, as I kept on coming back, I saw that there were very few organizations or missionaries doing anything to help our persecuted brothers and sisters. And I kept on asking questions. I was like, well, who's responding to these attacks? What are we doing to train and work with village security teams? Just very practical questions I was asking, and there was a void. There was no organizations really doing anything to, one, rapidly respond, and then two, let alone try to protect and even, you know, maybe stop the persecution. So over the years, I just started asking questions. I developed a network. And then in 2019, we started Equipping the Persecuted.
2: Can you give us an overview of the situation in Nigeria now as it stands? Also, if you feel led to talk about it, specific happenings to Reverend Ayuba Choji and his family this past April.
3: I'll give an overview of what's happening in Nigeria. over the last 30 years, we've seen an increase in Islamic attacks against Christian villages. And it exponentially got worse over the last 10 years, primarily because they've elected Islamic politicians and presidents to power that are sympathetic to the terrorists. And what is taking place right now is a real life jihad taking place, where they are systematically going into Christian communities, killing as many as they can, taking over the land and displacing Christians and moving them further south. And to give a gravity of how bad it is, Nigeria has been responsible for 90% of all Christian persecution deaths worldwide the last 5 years. And you say it's a safe estimation between 5,000 and 7,000 Christians are killed every year in Nigeria. And it hasn't gotten better. It's getting worse. And then you have the 6 million Christians that have been displaced from their homes living in makeshift camps that have little to no aid. They're living in garbage bag, mosquito net tents with very little help, very little food. Their farms have been destroyed. They've had nothing left but the clothes on their backs. And they're trying to survive and trying to find a way to rebuild, but they cannot go back to the lands because the radical Islamists, the terrorists, specifically the Fulani ethnic militia, have taken over their land and they're not allowed to go back. If they do try to go back to the land, they get killed.
2: Judd, while we hear details about some of these acts of violence with our men shouting Allahu Akbar, What does that mean? What is this telling us about just the ideological nature of these assaults?
3: So they believe that they are justified in killing the innocent. Anybody that's not Islamic or as hardcore radical as they are, they believe that they have a righteous duty to kill anybody that gets in their way, the infidel. They either convert to Islam or die. Or if they're already, say, moderate Islam and they're not as hardcore as they are, they have to go to where they are or they die. There's a lot of confusion in the media taking place as to what's happening in Nigeria, but it is a real systemic jihad because nearly 600 Christian communities have been wiped off the map. There are Muslims that do get caught in the crossfire, but Muslim communities are not being eradicated like Christian communities are. And the number one target by these jihadists are the pastors first. They go after the pastors and they go after the churches first. And the Nigerian government is turning a blind eye to this and looking the other way.
2: You know, that's chilling to hear how they go for the pastors first. Yeah. I'm just thinking of my pastor, and I can't imagine someone singling him out and targeting him.
3: Yeah.
2: Share with us, Judd, is there anything we can do? I know we've done some stories about different legislative solutions, and obviously we need to pray. How can we help?
3: So I recommend three things. First thing is, go to equippingthepersecuted.org, our organization, and partner with us today. We are a boots-on-the-ground mission. And what separates us from other organizations, I have a staff of over 250 Nigerians spread throughout the entire middle belt of the country that has been responding to these attacks within 24 hours. We have helped over 600,000 persecuted Christians since we started our organization. And we are continuing to build more and do more. But if you want to partner with an organization that's actually helping persecuted Christians getting the job done on the ground, we are it. But we also do work on the awareness side. And this is where you guys come into play, is you guys need to talk about this with your Bible studies, talk about this with your pastor, talk about this in your churches, but also add the plight of persecuted Christians to your prayer list. Pray for them every single day. And then third, I encourage you to get political. Talk to your congressman, talk to your senator, tell them to intervene on behalf of persecuted Christians in Nigeria as soon as possible. And specifically tell them that the U.S. government has to deal with the Fulani ethnic militia and the other terror elements that are in Nigeria. But the U.S. government right now is ignoring the big problem, which is the Fulani ethnic militia. And they need to be dealt with if we're going to save persecuted Christians.
2: Judd, I just heard that in some cases, in places in Nigeria that should be safe are not safe if you're a Christian. As you said, the Nigerian government is turning a blind eye to this persecution. Mm-hmm. Just hard to believe this is happening. But as you said, there's a lot of information in the media that is incorrect. Where's the disconnect? Where are we not getting the information that's true, the truth to American Christians about their brothers and sisters?
3: Well, this is why I created TruthNigeria.com, is because I learned several years ago that the reason American Christians don't know and the world doesn't know what's going on is because every time there's an attack, let's say 200 people are killed in a setting. By the time the news gets to the mainstream media, it's filtered through the Nigerian government, and then it's filtered through Al Jazeera. So Al Jazeera is the Associated Press organization in Nigeria. So it goes to Al Jazeera, then it goes to the rest of the world. So what happens? 200 Christians are killed by a radical Islamist shouting Allahu Akbar, burning alive, killing, cutting, you name it, the most horrendous things. But the article will come out. It doesn't say who killed, and they will always undercut the number. So instead of 200 killed, they'll say 90. They'll say 100. They always underreport the tragedy, but they never say who did the killing. And so we created Truth Nigeria. So I have 20 journalists on the ground in Nigeria that go into the right where the attacks are. They count the bodies. They get eyewitness reports. They found out who the terrorists were. Where did they come from? Where did they go? We get information and we report on it every single day to give people an accurate representation of what's going on in Nigeria, because it's not filtered through the Nigerian government or Al Jazeera before it gets to the mainstream press.
2: Oh, that's wonderful. It really is unbelievable how this kind of violence is happening against Christian brothers and sisters with military bases nearby, government officials nearby. Is there just a bias against Christians in Nigeria, or how are they getting away with this?
3: It's total government complicity with what's going on. So I'll give you several examples. So Truth Nigeria, one of the things we do just besides share the news is we've become very trusted in local communities throughout the Middle Belt. And we have been able to start issuing, based on intelligence and people relaying information to us, we've been issuing terror alerts. And over the last 2 years, we've issued 170 terror alerts with 93% accuracy. And in 98% of those accurate terror alerts, the government did nothing. The government stood idly by as people were getting killed, even with advance notice. And we have example after example, attack after attack, where the Nigerian government was notified, they did nothing. And in some instances, the Nigerian military actually helped the terrorists get away. And they've punished Christian villagers that were trying to protect their villages. And this happens every single week. We have to deal with this. And we document it, we record it, we notify the U.S. government on what's going on, but it is total Nigerian government complicity in what's happening.
2: What can we do to perhaps better communicate to our government, our senators, our congressmen and women, that this is a problem and we want to stop it?
3: You have the political end, which is call your congressman, your senator, any political contact, you know, tell them to intervene now on behalf of persecuted brothers and sisters. There's legislation that's been put forth in Congress and in the Senate called the Nigeria Accountability Act. We would love to see that get passed. But while we're waiting for politics, because that takes forever, nothing is ever done quickly, we still need help on the ground. We have brothers and sisters on the ground that are dying, that are suffering, and they need help immediately. And so we're trying to tackle this on the ground in Nigeria, but also politically, and international community also needs to get involved. But the problem is there's a lot of money being spent, even by the Nigerian government and Islamists, trying to say there's no genocide against Christians in Nigeria. The Nigerian government just recently spent $9 million hiring a U.S. lobby firm to combat the narrative and say there's no genocide against Christians in Nigeria. So not only are we trying to raise awareness about what's happening in Nigeria and help our brothers and sisters, we also have to fight lobbyists in Washington, D.C. that are working on behalf of the Muslims.
2: Wow, very concerning. You know, we do hear different things in the media, maybe some truth and maybe a lot that's not. Mm-hmm. But some analysts will say the attacks involve a mixture of religious extremism, ethnic tensions, and land disputes. Is there any accuracy to that?
3: It's like a 1/10 nugget of truth to lay excuse for the whole problem. The whole thing is that the land that the Islamists are taking is not theirs. They're taking land from indigenous Christians that they've lived for hundreds and hundreds of years. And they're coming in. They're the only ones with weapons coming in and slaughtering entire villages. And they call it a land dispute. They're going after defenseless Christians while the government stands idly by, and they call it a land dispute. And like I said, 600 Christian communities have been completely wiped off the map. And On average, 35 Christians are killed per day in Nigeria right now. So it's not a land dispute. It's an economic and cultural and violent jihad taking place against Christians. Why? And it's not a conspiracy theory. It's because they tell you exactly what they want to do. They tell you their plans. And then when you say, hey, they're taking out their plan of action, then they call you Islamophobic. They come up with every name in the book and they say there's no genocide taking place. It's
2: out about what's going on in Nigeria through this interview today with Judd Zall. Judd is founder and president of Equipping the Persecuted and TruthNigeria.com. They are boots on the ground providing humanitarian aid and terror alerts to Christians, and they've been there on the ground in Nigeria since 2019. And there are things we can do to be salt and light, to be there as if we are suffering with our brothers and sisters. Can't imagine what they and their kids are going through. Judd, you said we can go to your website and support you. Specifically, what are some ways you are making a difference? Specifically, what are some ways that Equipping the Persecuted is making a difference in Nigeria? And how can we be a part of that?
3: So you can partner with us for as little as $35 a month. But what are we doing? We're responding to attacks within 48 hours, in 24 hours. What does that mean? We're bringing food. We're bringing medicine. We're picking up the wounded and getting them medical treatment and paying for their medical bills. In other cases, we're bringing in doctors in to treat the wounded. We are paying and helping the wounded every single day. Every single day, we are dealing and helping with the wounded. The other side of things is we work with village security teams. I'm a Christian, and I believe that we don't have to sit idly by and let people innocently get slaughtered. So we work with village security teams. We give them training, we give them awareness, intelligence gathering skills, so we can try to prevent these attacks, hence our terror alerts. So we're on the humanitarian side, but we're also on the defensive side, trying to proactively save lives instead of just responding.
2: Well, I'm just so grateful to hear there's an organization such as Equipping the Persecuted out there in Nigeria. We hear about it so often, but I feel it's hard to know what to do. And just to know that you have boots on the ground there, going back from the time that you spoke with your grandfather, missionary to Nigeria many years ago, to where God has placed you today, Judd, how can we specifically pray for our brothers and sisters in Nigeria? And you, Judd, do you have prayer lists on your website, truthnigeria.com, or how can we help you, brother?
3: Well, if you partner with us and sign up with our website, we have a prayer guide that we do send with our welcome kit. So we do send a prayer guide of different ways you guys can pray for us. The biggest thing you guys need to pray for right now is first pray for the safety of our team in Nigeria that's risking their lives to help persecuted Christians. And they're being persecuted themselves. Our team, we've had team members killed, team members being kidnapped. We need you to pray for their safety. And then for expansion of our efforts. And then third, pray that the U.S. government and the international community intervenes so more lives are not lost.
2: Well, Judd, thank you so much for all you're doing for our brothers and sisters following Christ in Nigeria. Again, how do we learn more about what's really happening in Nigeria and how we can equip the persecuted?
3: So go to equippingthepersecuted.org. That's long. I know it's hard. You got to figure out how to spell equipping, but go to equippingthepersecuted.org. And then for news and up-to-date information on Nigeria, go to truthnigeria.com. And there's one thing I'd like to add just on a spiritual matter, okay? My grandfather is 90 years old, just turned 90. He still hands out gospel tracts at Walmarts and is still sharing the gospel. So I wanted to let everybody know that as an organization, everything we do is we present the gospel with every work we do in Nigeria. We make sure it is a core part of our mission to spread the gospel and share, no matter what we do, no matter what humanitarian project, working with village security teams, it's always presented with the gospel. That's what we're in it for, is to lead others to Christ, but also help protect our persecuted brothers and sisters. And there's no excuse. If my grandpa at 90 can share the gospel, you can too.
2: Yes, Judd, you are so right. And we really have been blessed by your testimony today and what you and your grandfather, what a wonderful heritage, what you've done to make a difference and how we could be a part of that. The Lord is equipping the called, right?
3: Yes.
2: Thank you, Judd.
3: Thank you for having me on. God bless you.
2: I'm Jenny Burkheiser. This weekend on Community Bridge on Family Radio, we've been speaking with Judd Zall, founder and president of Equipping the Persecuted and TruthNigeria.com. You can learn more about Judd and his work by going to equippingthepersecuted.org. That's equippingthepersecuted.org. They have a wonderful way you can just financially support them as a monthly partner, being there for our Christian brothers and sisters, and they're really making a difference as boots on the ground with their relationships with the church in Nigeria. Just a great way we can support our brothers and sisters in tangible ways by going to the website, truthnigeria.com. You can see testimonies and stories of what is happening, as well as information on how you can spread awareness and pray. Pray for safety, for the gospel to go forth, and the Lord would use this time to reach many for Christ and his glory. But we also pray for their safety, for our brothers and sisters, as if we were suffering with them. 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
1: From WAMT Pinecastle Skylake, Florida, I'm Jay Rudolph for the Community Bridge. 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
2: One of the things that can happen with an agency like ours is we get tired, we get a little bit overwhelmed. But treating people with kindness, how vitally important that it is. And I just want to encourage everybody and the listening audience that it's so important for you to have empathy for those around you that are hurting and finding themselves homeless or finding themselves dealing and struggling with poverty.
1: Our communities today are witnessing the ramifications of poverty and addiction in so many ways. One example we increasingly find is homeless seniors and other seniors struggling to care for their grandchildren because their children have lost custody due to addictions or other issues. These are just some of the pressing needs that Central Florida Haven of Hope Ministries addresses. Haven of Hope is committed to assisting those in need in their area with practical support for their bodies, spiritual encouragement for their souls, and counseling and support for their emotional well-being. Roxanne Nordquist is the ministry's director. Roxanne, could you give us more detail on the variety of needs you're seeing today?
2: There are so many needs that people are dealing with in our community, and one of the changes that I'm seeing more and more is the homeless population in our area. And any single night in Orange, Seminole, and Osceola County, there's about 2,800 homeless individuals. The homeless issue is growing as people are not being able to afford their rent and they're losing their homes. The homeless population is continuing to grow, and that includes, of course, children that are homeless. And the needs are just so great.
1: Well, please explain how Central Florida Haven of Hope Ministries reaches out to assist then.
2: We do it in several different ways. One of the things that we do primarily on site is we take care of about 400 and some families each month, providing food baskets and regular general assistance having to do with frozen foods, meats, a regular food basket, again, to assist them. But we also have a lot of homeless people that come into our agency, and they're not given a typical food basket. There's one that would be conducive to someone who is living outside, someone who's living in the street with pop-top cans, and an individual local restaurateur delivers large tins of cooked chicken each week. And so we give out cooked chicken to them, and we're just able to assist in so many different ways, clothing, blankets, coats and jackets when it's cold out. So we just help them however we possibly can. But then another thing that we're doing too is we're also reaching out. There's several different homeless camps in Central Florida. So we provide them with, for example, last year we gave away about 80 tents to a homeless camp. And then this year, so far, we've given about 80 tarps. When you have a tent, you pretty well have to cover it with a tarp. Otherwise, it will be destroyed by the sun. And anyway, so we provided that this year so far, as well as food and clothing, blankets, that sort of thing. So we try to reach out outside of just Haven of Hope Ministries. We have a lot of donations that come in. Everything that comes in is just given away.
1: Yeah.
2: So that's some of what we are doing.
1: That's fantastic. Well, I wanted you to share some encouragement and maybe a little direction, too, on how those in our listening family, when they come upon, you know, a homeless person, maybe at the street corner or something, what they can do to bless that person in a good way, I guess.
2: I guess one of the things that I really want to encourage everyone to do is just recognize how many people are so close to becoming homeless. We've heard over the years that, oh, they're only one paycheck away from being homeless. Well, so many people have fallen off the cliff. Oftentimes when we look at homelessness, oftentimes there's a bad taste in it. Oh, they have to be a drug addict. They have to be this or that or the other thing. But in reality, even if they are, even if they're in that situation, the Word of God says that we're to bear one another's burdens and so fulfill the law of Christ. And so it's really important that we look at these people as being viable human beings that just need love and support. I had a situation just today where a fellow came into our office, and he was a younger man, although he looked older, and he was bent over, had a long beard. And I looked at him and I thought, well, I wonder when the last time he ate was. Well, I ended up fixing him a sandwich and some fruit. And after eating that, as well as I gave him a pair of jeans, a t-shirt, underwear, and socks, I could just see as he left, he stood stronger. He stood taller. And treating people with kindness and as if they're human beings, unfortunately, even some agencies, one of the things that can happen with an agency like ours is we get tired, we get a little bit overwhelmed. But treating people with kindness, how vitally important that it is. And I just want to encourage everybody and the listening audience that it's so important for you to have empathy for those around you that are hurting and finding themselves homeless or finding themselves dealing and struggling with poverty. And one of the things that I do, and a lot of the volunteers our agency do, is that we have bags that we have pre-made sitting next to us in our automobile that has a bottle of water, maybe some crackers, and a couple little personal hygiene items, and pop cans. And we just hand them out the window to people. We're pre-prepared. And by doing that also, it makes us even be aware of what's going on around us. It's so easy to drive past somebody and we know that they're hurting or whatever, and we just totally ignore them.
3: Yeah.
2: Because we become desensitized to it.
3: Right.
2: I had a situation where one of the fellows that is a volunteer at our agency years ago was at the Bowery Mission in New York City. And the first time that he was there, he remembers walking in the door and having to step over bodies laying all over the ground, people just sleeping outside of the mission. And within about a week, he was just stepping over and he wasn't thinking anything about it. It's so easy to become desensitized.
3: Exactly.
2: But I don't believe the Lord was desensitized.
3: No. Well, and the idea of having those bags handy and ready in your vehicle to give to the homeless person on the street corner rather than just giving him a couple dollars. I really appreciate you sharing that. So, well, we've got a moment left here, and I'd love to hear a testimony of something God has accomplished through Central Florida Haven of Hope Ministries. Besides what you already shared here, do you have another one?
2: Yeah, sure. There's one thing that happened a long time ago. A fellow came into our agency and he was homeless. He said, you know, I really don't need food or anything, but all I need is a pair of shoes, a pair of work boots, because he was getting ready to get a job. So we actually took him to buy, he had a larger foot and we didn't have his size. So we took him and he bought him a pair of work boots. And it was a couple months later that he came through our front door and he said, Roxanne, he said, do you remember me? And I looked at him and I said, well, not really. I didn't remember him. And he said, well, you bought me a pair of work boots about a couple months ago, he said. And now the day labor that I was working at, the company I worked for, they hired me. And next week I'm going to be getting a new apartment. So we don't know the simplicity of buying a pair of boots for somebody or something small that we give them, how it could literally change their lives.
3: Yeah, exactly.
2: We have that capacity.
3: Mm-hmm. Well, I do have just a few seconds left. So how can you encourage our listeners? What can they do to assist with Haven of Hope?
2: Well, any items that we get into our agency are given away. There's absolutely nothing sold. So we can always use, even if it's used shoes or especially men's clothing, we really don't take much in the way of women's clothing. But whether it be blankets or other, that sort of item we can use and distribute. So that's something definitely that we can use. We can also use food. Unfortunately, right now, and it's not even about the money to purchase the items, we're having a little difficulty right now in getting food, canned goods and that sort of things. Mm-hmm. But that is one of the ways that we could be assisted. Also personal hygiene items.
3: Great. Thank you for sharing that for our listeners to get involved. And I just want to say thanks to my guest here, who is with the Central Florida Haven of Hope Ministries of Orlando, Florida. Roxanne Nordquist is the director of that ministry. Their website is cflhavenofhope.com. Now, if you live elsewhere, the Salvation Army may be a good place to contact for help near you. This has been Community Bridge for Pine Castle, Florida on WAMT and Family Radio.
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1: Open the Bible with Colin Smith.
2: In answer to the question, what do you believe about the church? The Heidelberg Catechism says, I believe that the Son of God, through his Spirit and Word, out of the entire human race, from the beginning of the world to its end, gathers, protects, and preserves for himself a community chosen for eternal life and united in true faith. And of this community, I am and always will be a living member. I can't imagine a greater privilege than that. When you believe in Jesus Christ, you become part of his church. And God's purpose is fulfilled as we worship and serve him in local congregations. Jesus loves the church, and if we're his friends, we will love her too.
1: Is there someone in your life who needs to know the God of the Bible and might be open to take a journey through the Bible with you? Invite them to openthebible.org.
3: When I was arrested, I was always in my Bible. For the first 3 years, that was the only book that I could really sit down and read. I read it through countless times with a deeper understanding every time that I would read it. And just this oneness and this closeness with God. Speak.

0: It's a constant balancing act between God's hands and feet. God will do for you what you can't. So what do I do? What does God do? We're always trying to figure that out. No one is perfect. But for the most part, just having that extended period of time with true oneness with God has changed my life forever. God loves you, even the worst parts of you. Let go and let Him help you.
1: With hope that comes from the Lord. 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

0: God.
1: The steadfast love of the Lord never ceases. Now, do you get this? Do you see what's happening here? That the faithfulness of God is not something that simply exists when the band is playing and the sun is shining and all is well with our souls. No, the faithfulness of God is of vital information to us when the reverse is the case.
0: And I have lived in the goodness of God.
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0: from 1 John 4, verses 13 through 15. Hereby know we that we dwell in him, and he in us, because he hath given us of his Spirit. And we have seen and do testify that the Father sent the Son to be the Savior of the world. Whosoever shall confess that Jesus is the Son of God, God dwelleth in him, and he in God. Reading from 1 John 4, verses 13 through 15.
1: Picture the moment a young man drops to one knee, opens a small ring box, and asks her the question that she has longed to hear. And for a moment, she is speechless, but soon a joyful smile, a gentle tear, and then finally an overjoyed yes. The joy of that moment soon gives way to a flurry of phone calls and texts, an unbridled celebration of family and friend. Such are earthly marriages between a man and a woman. Joyful, wonderful, but temporary. Now, consider a far more glorious and permanent marriage that will never end. Unlike human marriage, in which all bonds are broken by death, the marriage of Christ Jesus and his bride, the church, will never be broken, because death will never enter heaven. The unspeakable news that Jesus Christ is gathering his bride from every corner of this world is almost too wonderful to bear. And yet that is the news that we have been commissioned to declare. 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
2: Why do we get sick? 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
2: Reading

I just remember being in a dark place the whole time once I heard cancer. Just like, what am I going to do? I got to pull it together and go stand in front of my daughter. You know, she's going to look at me, and that little girl would look deep into my eyes. And in this moment, I had no hope. And I just remember right then and there, the Lord just showed up again, and he said, son, we don't know what tomorrow holds. Who are you going to listen to?

0: heaven.
1: And I went marching down that hallway, and I looked right in that little girl's eyes, and I said, don't you give up. Just looking back on it, he walked with me through all that. He taught me lessons within the lesson. It was about the bigger picture of who he was in my life. And no one's ever ready for their daughter to die. But I was never ready, and God slowly prepared me. God slowly encouraged me and strengthened me, and he had a plan. He had a plan for me all along.
2: I look to heaven.
3: 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From whence comes my help?
2: I look to heaven.
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But those who wait on the Lord shall renew their strength. They shall mount up with wings like eagles. 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
1: Here's a Renewing Your Mind Minute with Dr. R.C. 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
2: One of the discussions I get in all the time with people is whether Satan can actually perform miracles. And I say, no, no, no. 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But how are those signs described? Lying signs and wonders. That doesn't mean that they are true miracles performed in the service of satanic purposes. No, they are not true signs used for a bad reason. They're false signs, tricks.
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Deuteronomy 31, verse 8. It is the Lord who goes before you. He will be with you. He will not leave you or forsake you. Do not fear or be dismayed.

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Psalm 9, verses 9 and 10. The Lord is a stronghold for the oppressed, a stronghold in times of trouble. And those who know your name put their trust in you. For you, O Lord, have not forsaken those who seek you.

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1: 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I'm Bob Lapine from Mornings on Family Radio. The Bible tells us we are to put on the whole armor of God to withstand the strategies of the evil one. 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

Isaiah chapter 41, verse 10. 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I will strengthen you. I will help you. I will uphold you with my righteous right hand.

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I will uphold you with my righteous right hand. 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

Psalm 9, verses 9 and 10. The Lord is a stronghold for the oppressed, a stronghold in times of trouble. And those who know your name put their trust in you. 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
1: 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I'm Bob Lapine from Mornings on Family Radio. The Bible tells us we are to put on the whole armor of God to withstand the strategies of the evil one. 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
1: Picture the moment. A young man drops to one knee, opens a small ring box, and asks her the question that she has longed to hear. And for a moment, she is speechless. But soon a joyful smile, a gentle tear, and then finally an overjoyed yes. The joy of that moment soon gives way to a flurry of phone calls and texts, an unbridled celebration of family and friend. Such are earthly marriages between a man and a woman. Joyful, wonderful, but temporary. Now, consider

0: far more glorious and permanent marriage that will never end. Unlike human marriage, in which all bonds are broken by death, the marriage of Christ Jesus and his bride, the church, will never be broken, because death will never enter heaven. The unspeakable news that Jesus Christ is gathering his bride from every corner of this world to come to the wedding feast of the Lamb is almost too wonderful to bear. 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
2: One of the discussions I get in all the time with people is whether Satan can actually perform miracles. 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But how are those signs described? Lying signs and wonders. That doesn't mean that they are true miracles performed in the service of satanic purposes. No, they are not true signs used for a bad reason. They're false signs, tricks.
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Fanny Crosby was one of the most beloved hymn writers in history. She was blinded at the age of 6 due to a medical error, but despite that, she wrote more than 8,000 gospel hymns over the course of her life, including the much-beloved Blessed Assurance.

This is a hymn that points us to heaven, perfect submission and perfect delight. And for Fanny Crosby, death held no fear. She knew it would bring sight, and the first face she would ever see would be the face of Jesus.

not by works of righteousness which we have done, but according to his mercy he saved us, through the washing of regeneration and renewing of the Holy Spirit. 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
1: The world around you may change, but God's word never changes. 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

0: In those days was Hezekiah sick unto death. And the prophet Isaiah, the son of Amoz, came to him and said unto him, Thus saith the Lord, Set thine house in order, for thou shalt die and not live. Then he turned his face to the wall and prayed unto the Lord, saying, I beseech thee, O Lord, remember now how I have walked before thee in truth and with a perfect heart, and have done that which is good in thy sight. And Hezekiah wept sore. And it came to pass, afore Isaiah was gone out into the middle court, that the word of the Lord came to him, saying, Turn again, and tell Hezekiah, the captain of my people, Thus saith the Lord, the God of David thy father, I have heard thy prayer, I have seen thy tears. Behold, I will heal thee. On the third day thou shalt go up unto the house of the Lord. And I will add unto thy days 15 years, and I will deliver thee and this city out of the hand of the king of Assyria, and I will defend this city for mine own sake, and for my servant David's sake. And Isaiah said, Take a lump of figs. And they laid it on the boil, and he recovered. And Hezekiah said unto Isaiah, What shall be the sign that the Lord will heal me, and that I shall go up into the house of the Lord the third day? And Isaiah said, This sign shalt thou have of the Lord, that the Lord will do the thing that he hath spoken. Shall the shadow go forward 10 degrees, or go back 10 degrees? And Hezekiah answered, It is a light thing for the shadow to go down 10 degrees, nay, but let the shadow return backward 10 degrees. And Isaiah the prophet cried unto the Lord, and he brought the shadow 10 degrees backward, by which it had gone down in the dial of Ahaz. At that time Berodach-Baladan, the son of Baladan, king of Babylon, sent letters and a present unto Hezekiah, for he heard that Hezekiah had been sick. And Hezekiah hearkened unto them, and showed them all the house of his precious things, the silver, and the gold, and the spices, and the precious ointment, and all the house of his armor, and all that was found in his treasures. There was nothing in his house, nor in all his dominion, that Hezekiah showed them not. Then came Isaiah the prophet unto King Hezekiah, and said unto him, What said these men, and from whence came they unto thee? And Hezekiah said, They are come from a far country, even from Babylon. And he said, What have they seen in thine house? And Hezekiah answered, All the things that are in mine house have they seen. There is nothing among my treasures that I have not showed them. And Isaiah said unto Hezekiah, Hear the word of the Lord. Behold, the days come, that all that is in thine house, and that which thy fathers have laid up in store unto this day, shall be carried into Babylon. Nothing shall be left, saith the Lord. And of thy sons that shall issue from thee, which thou shalt beget, shall they take away, and they shall be eunuchs in the palace of the king of Babylon. Then said Hezekiah unto Isaiah, Good is the word of the Lord, which thou hast spoken. And he said, Is it not good, if peace and truth be in my days? And the rest of the acts of Hezekiah, and all his might, and how he made a pool and a conduit, and brought water into the city, are they not written in the book of the chronicles of the kings of Judah? And Hezekiah slept with his fathers, and Manasseh his son reigned in his stead. Manasseh was 12 years old when he began to reign, and he reigned 55 years in Jerusalem. And his mother's name was Hephzibah. And he did that which was evil in the sight of the Lord, after the abominations of the heathen, whom the Lord cast out before the children of Israel. For he built up again the high places, which Hezekiah his father had destroyed. And he reared up altars for Baal, and made a grove as did Ahab, king of Israel, and worshipped all the host of heaven, and served them. And he built altars in the house of the Lord, of which the Lord said, In Jerusalem will I put my name. And he built altars for all the host of heaven in the two courts of the house of the Lord. And he made his son pass through the fire and observe times and used enchantments and dealt with familiar spirits and wizards. He wrought much wickedness in the sight of the Lord to provoke him to anger. And he set a graven image of the grove that he had made in the house, of which the Lord said to David and to Solomon his son, "In this house and in Jerusalem, which I have chosen out of all tribes of Israel, will I put my name forever. In this house and in Jerusalem, which I have chosen out of all tribes of Israel, I will put my name forever. Neither will I make the feet of Israel move any more out of the land which I gave their fathers. Only if they will observe to do according to all that I have commanded them, and according to all the law that my servant Moses commanded them." But they hearkened not, and Manasseh seduced them to do more evil than did the nations whom the Lord destroyed before the children of Israel. And the Lord spake by his servants the prophets, saying, "Because Manasseh, king of Judah, hath done these abominations, and hath done wickedly above all that the Amorites did, which were before him, and hath made Judah also to sin with his idols. Therefore thus saith the Lord God of Israel, Behold, I am bringing such evil upon Jerusalem and Judah, that whoever heareth of it, both his ears shall tingle. And I will stretch over Jerusalem the line of Samaria, and the plummet of the house of Ahab. And I will wipe Jerusalem as a man wipeth a dish, wiping it and turning it upside down. And I will forsake the remnant of mine inheritance, and deliver them into the hand of their enemies, and they shall become a prey and a spoil to all their enemies. Because they have done that which was evil in my sight, and have provoked me to anger, since the day their fathers came forth out of Egypt, even unto this day. Moreover, Manasseh shed innocent blood very much, till he had filled Jerusalem from one end to another, beside his sin wherewith he made Judah to sin, in doing that which was evil in the sight of the Lord. Now the rest of the acts of Manasseh, and all that he did, and his sin that he sinned, are they not written in the book of the Chronicles of the kings of Judah? And Manasseh slept with his fathers, and was buried in the garden of his own house, in the garden of Uzzah, and Amon his son reigned in his stead. Amon was 22 years old when he began to reign, and he reigned 2 years in Jerusalem. And his mother's name was Meshulameth, the daughter of Haraz of Jotba. And he did that which was evil in the sight of the Lord, as his father Manasseh did. And he walked in all the way that his father walked in, and served the idols that his father served, and worshipped them. And he forsook the Lord God of his fathers, and walked not in the way of the Lord. And the servants of Ammon conspired against him, and slew the king in his own house. And the people of the land slew all them that had conspired against King Ammon, and the people of the land made Josiah his son king in his stead. Now the rest of the acts of Ammon which he did, are they not written in the book of the Chronicles of the kings of Judah? And he was buried in his sepulcher in the garden of Uzzah, and Josiah his son reigned in his stead.
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1: Hear the Word. Reading from Exodus 15, verses 11 through 13. Who is like unto thee, O Lord, among the gods?

Whatever gain I had, I counted as loss for the sake of Christ. Indeed, I count everything as loss because of the surpassing worth of knowing Christ Jesus, my Lord. For his sake, I've suffered the loss of all things and count them as rubbish in order that I may gain Christ and be found in him, not having a righteousness of my own, but that which comes through faith, that I may know Christ and the power of his resurrection.

0: First Chronicles chapter 29, verse 11. Thine, O Lord, is the greatness, and the power, and the glory, and the victory, and the majesty.
1: Then sings my soul.
0: For all that is in the heaven and in the earth is thine. Thine is the kingdom, O Lord, and thou art exalted as head above all.
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Are not two sparrows sold for a copper coin? 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Do not fear, therefore. You are of more value than many sparrows. 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

0: Isaiah 12, verses 4 and 5. And you will say in that day, "Give thanks to the Lord. Call upon his name. Make known his deeds among the peoples. Proclaim that his name is exalted. Sing praises to the Lord. For he has done gloriously. Let this be made known in all the earth."
1: The Lord is good, and we rejoice. 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
1: Why do we get sick? 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We all have experience with sickness, whether with a cold or flu or something serious like cancer or heart disease. Why is our world full of disease? Well, Genesis tells us that God's original creation was very good. But when sin came into the world, so did death and suffering, and now creation groans. The bacteria and viruses that now make us sick were originally created very good. Most bacteria and even viruses still perform their original very good functions, but some have gone rogue and instead cause sickness and disease. Praise God, He promises to someday create a new heaven and new earth free from the curse.
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0: 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In everything, give thanks. 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

Here's what you need to do with your anxiety. Not deny it, not ignore it, but actually cast it. Verse 7 begins with an imperative. Cast it. No. The imperative is actually humble yourself. And one of the evidences that we have humbled ourselves is seen in what we do with the experience of anxiety. We need to be humble enough to recognize that we're not in control. And I-

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1: Romans 10:17 says, "Faith comes by hearing, and hearing by the word of God." 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
0: Acts chapter 19. And it happened while Apollos was at Corinth that Paul, having passed through the upper regions, came to Ephesus. And finding some disciples, he said to them, "Did you receive the Holy Spirit when you believed?" So they said to him, "We have not so much as heard whether there is a Holy Spirit." And he said to them, "Into what then were you baptized?" So they said, "Into John's baptism." Then Paul said, "John indeed baptized with a baptism of repentance, saying to the people that they should believe on him who would come after him, that is, on Christ Jesus." When they heard this, they were baptized in the name of the Lord Jesus. And when Paul had laid hands on them, the Holy Spirit came upon them, and they spoke with tongues and prophesied. Now the men were about 12 in all. And he went into the synagogue and spoke boldly for 3 months, reasoning and persuading concerning the things of the kingdom of God. But when some were hardened and did not believe, but spoke evil of the way before the multitude, he departed from them and withdrew the disciples, reasoning daily in the school of Tyrannus. And this continued for 2 years, so that all who dwelt in Asia heard the word of the Lord Jesus, both Jews and Greeks. Now God worked unusual miracles by the hands of Paul, so that even handkerchiefs or aprons were brought from his body to the sick, and the diseases left them, and the evil spirits went out of them. Then some of the itinerant Jewish exorcists took it upon themselves to call the name of the Lord Jesus over those who had evil spirits, saying, "We exorcise you by the Jesus whom Paul preaches." Also there were 7 sons of Sceva, a Jewish chief priest, who did so. And the evil spirit answered and said, "Jesus I know, and Paul I know, but who are you?" Then the man in whom the evil spirit was leaped on them, overpowered them, and prevailed against them, so that they fled out of that house naked and wounded. This became known both to all Jews and Greeks dwelling in Ephesus, and fear fell on them all, and the name of the Lord Jesus was magnified. And many who had believed came confessing and telling their deeds. Also, many of those who had practiced magic brought their books together and burned them in the sight of all. And they counted up the value of them, and it totaled 50,000 pieces of silver. So the word of the Lord grew mightily and prevailed. When these things were accomplished, Paul purposed in the Spirit, when he had passed through Macedonia and Achaia, to go to Jerusalem, saying, "After I have been there, I must also see Rome." So he sent into Macedonia 2 of those who ministered to him, Timothy and Erastus, but he himself stayed in Asia for a time. And about that time there arose a great commotion about the way, for a certain man named Demetrius, a silversmith who made silver shrines of Diana, brought no small profit to the craftsmen. He called them together with workers of similar occupation and said, "Men, you know that we have our prosperity by this trade. Moreover, you see and hear that not only at Ephesus, but throughout almost all Asia, this Paul has persuaded and turned away many people, saying that they are not gods which are made with hands. So not only is this trade of ours in danger of falling into disrepute, but also the temple of the great goddess Diana may be despised and her magnificence destroyed, whom all Asia and the world worship." Now when they heard this, they were full of wrath and cried out, saying, "Great is Diana of the Ephesians!" So the whole city was filled with confusion and rushed into the theater with one accord, having seized Gaius and Aristarchus, Macedonians, Paul's travel companions, And when Paul wanted to go into the people, the disciples would not allow him. Then some of the officials of Asia, who were his friends, sent to him pleading that he would not venture into the theater. Some therefore cried one thing and some another, for the assembly was confused, and most of them did not know why they had come together. And they drew Alexander out of the multitude, the Jews putting him forward. And Alexander motioned with his hand and wanted to make his defense to the people. But when they found out that he was a Jew, all with one voice cried out for about 2 hours, "Great is Diana of the Ephesians!" And when the city clerk had quieted the crowd, he said, "Men of Ephesus, what man is there who does not know that the city of the Ephesians is temple guardian of the great goddess Diana, and of the image which fell down from Zeus? Therefore, since these things cannot be denied, you ought to be quiet and do nothing rashly. For you have brought these men here who are neither robbers of temples nor blasphemers of your goddess. Therefore, if Demetrius and his fellow craftsmen have a case against anyone, the courts are open and there are proconsuls. Let them bring charges against one another. But if you have any other inquiry to make, it shall be determined in the lawful assembly. For we are in danger of being called in question for today's uproar, there being no reason for which we may give to account for this disorderly gathering." And when he had said these things, he dismissed the assembly. Acts chapter 20. After the uproar had ceased, Paul called the disciples to himself, embraced them, and departed to go to Macedonia. Now when he had gone over that region and encouraged them with many words, he came to Greece and stayed 3 months. And when the Jews plotted against him as he was about to sail to Syria, he decided to return through Macedonia. And Sopater of Berea accompanied him to Asia. Also Aristarchus and Secundus of the Thessalonians, and Gaius of Derbe, and Timothy, and Tychicus and Trophimus of Asia. These men, going ahead, waited for us at Troas. But we sailed away from Philippi after the days of unleavened bread, and in 5 days joined them at Troas, where we stayed 7 days. Now on the first day of the week, when the disciples came together to break bread, Paul, ready to depart the next day, spoke to them and continued his message until midnight. There were many lamps in the upper room where they were gathered together, and in a window sat a certain young man named Eutychus, who was sinking into a deep sleep. He was overcome by sleep, and as Paul continued speaking, he fell down from the third story and was taken up dead. But Paul went down, fell on him, and embracing him said, "Do not trouble yourselves, for his life is in him." Now when he had come up, had broken bread and eaten, and talked a long while, even till daybreak, he departed. And they brought the young man in alive, and they were not a little comforted. Then he went ahead to the ship and sailed to Assos, there intending to take Paul on board, for so he had given orders, intending himself to go on foot. And when he met us at Assos, we took him on board and came to Mytilene. We sailed from there, and the next day came opposite Chios. The following day, we arrived at Samos and stayed at Trogyllium. The next day, we came to Miletus, for Paul had decided to sail past Ephesus so that he would not have to spend time in Asia, for he was hurrying to be at Jerusalem, if possible, on the day of Pentecost.
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3: Be still and know that I am God. 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I will be exalted in the earth. 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
1: 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Blessed is he that considereth the poor. The Lord will deliver him in time of trouble. The Lord will preserve him and keep him alive. And he shall be blessed upon the earth, and thou wilt not deliver him unto the will of his enemies.

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0: 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In everything, give thanks. For this is the will of God in Christ Jesus for you.
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Here's what you need to do with your anxiety. Not deny it, not ignore it, but actually cast it. Verse 7 begins with an imperative. Cast it. No. The imperative is actually humble yourself. And one of the evidences that we have humbled ourselves is seen in what we do with the experience of anxiety. We need to be humble enough to recognize that we're not in control. And I

Whether you realize it or not, whether you feel it or not, you are living in the midst of a spiritual battle. There is a spiritual war happening around us. I'm Bob Lapine from Mornings on Family Radio. The Bible tells us we are to put on the whole armor of God to withstand the strategies of the evil one. 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
1: Romans 10:17 says, "Faith comes by hearing, and hearing by the word of God." 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
0: Acts chapter 19. And it happened while Apollos was at Corinth that Paul, having passed through the upper regions, came to Ephesus. And finding some disciples, he said to them, "Did you receive the Holy Spirit when you believed?" So they said to him, "We have not so much as heard whether there is a Holy Spirit." And he said to them, "Into what then were you baptized?" So they said, "Into John's baptism." Then Paul said, "John indeed baptized with a baptism of repentance, saying to the people that they should believe on him who would come after him, that is, on Christ Jesus." When they heard this, they were baptized in the name of the Lord Jesus. And when Paul had laid hands on them, the Holy Spirit came upon them, and they spoke with tongues and prophesied. Now the men were about 12 in all. And he went into the synagogue and spoke boldly for 3 months, reasoning and persuading concerning the things of the kingdom of God. But when some were hardened and did not believe, but spoke evil of the way before the multitude, he departed from them and withdrew the disciples, reasoning daily in the school of Tyrannus. And this continued for 2 years, so that all who dwelt in Asia heard the word of the Lord Jesus, both Jews and Greeks. Now God worked unusual miracles by the hands of Paul, so that even handkerchiefs or aprons were brought from his body to the sick, and the diseases left them, and the evil spirits went out of them. Then some of the itinerant Jewish exorcists took it upon themselves to call the name of the Lord Jesus over those who had evil spirits, saying, "We exorcise you by the Jesus whom Paul preaches." Also there were 7 sons of Sceva, a Jewish chief priest, who did so. And the evil spirit answered and said, "Jesus I know, and Paul I know, but who are you?" Then the man in whom the evil spirit was leaped on them, overpowered them, and prevailed against them, so that they fled out of that house naked and wounded. This became known both to all Jews and Greeks dwelling in Ephesus, and fear fell on them all, and the name of the Lord Jesus was magnified. And many who had believed came confessing and telling their deeds. Also, many of those who had practiced magic brought their books together and burned them in the sight of all. And they counted up the value of them, and it totaled 50,000 pieces of silver. So the word of the Lord grew mightily and prevailed. When these things were accomplished, Paul purposed in the Spirit, when he had passed through Macedonia and Achaia, to go to Jerusalem, saying, "After I have been there, I must also see Rome." So he sent into Macedonia 2 of those who ministered to him, Timothy and Erastus, but he himself stayed in Asia for a time. And about that time there arose a great commotion about the way, for a certain man named Demetrius, a silversmith who made silver shrines of Diana, brought no small profit to the craftsmen. He called them together with workers of similar occupation and said, "Men, you know that we have our prosperity by this trade. Moreover, you see and hear that not only at Ephesus, but throughout almost all Asia, this Paul has persuaded and turned away many people, saying that they are not gods which are made with hands. So not only is this trade of ours in danger of falling into disrepute, but also the temple of the great goddess Diana may be despised and her magnificence destroyed, whom all Asia and the world worship." Now when they heard this, they were full of wrath and cried out, saying, "Great is Diana of the Ephesians!" So the whole city was filled with confusion and rushed into the theater with one accord, having seized Gaius and Aristarchus, Macedonians, Paul's travel companions, And when Paul wanted to go into the people, the disciples would not allow him. Then some of the officials of Asia, who were his friends, sent to him pleading that he would not venture into the theater. Some therefore cried one thing and some another, for the assembly was confused, and most of them did not know why they had come together. And they drew Alexander out of the multitude, the Jews putting him forward. And Alexander motioned with his hand and wanted to make his defense to the people. But when they found out that he was a Jew, all with one voice cried out for about 2 hours, "Great is Diana of the Ephesians!" And when the city clerk had quieted the crowd, he said, "Men of Ephesus, what man is there who does not know that the city of the Ephesians is temple guardian of the great goddess Diana, and of the image which fell down from Zeus? Therefore, since these things cannot be denied, you ought to be quiet and do nothing rashly. For you have brought these men here who are neither robbers of temples nor blasphemers of your goddess. Therefore, if Demetrius and his fellow craftsmen have a case against anyone, the courts are open and there are proconsuls. Let them bring charges against one another. But if you have any other inquiry to make, it shall be determined in the lawful assembly. For we are in danger of being called in question for today's uproar, there being no reason for which we may give to account for this disorderly gathering." And when he had said these things, he dismissed the assembly. Acts chapter 20. After the uproar had ceased, Paul called the disciples to himself, embraced them, and departed to go to Macedonia. Now when he had gone over that region and encouraged them with many words, he came to Greece and stayed 3 months. And when the Jews plotted against him as he was about to sail to Syria, he decided to return through Macedonia. And Sopater of Berea accompanied him to Asia. Also Aristarchus and Secundus of the Thessalonians, and Gaius of Derbe, and Timothy, and Tychicus and Trophimus of Asia. These men, going ahead, waited for us at Troas. But we sailed away from Philippi after the days of unleavened bread, and in 5 days joined them at Troas, where we stayed 7 days. Now on the first day of the week, when the disciples came together to break bread, Paul, ready to depart the next day, spoke to them and continued his message until midnight. There were many lamps in the upper room where they were gathered together, and in a window sat a certain young man named Eutychus, who was sinking into a deep sleep. He was overcome by sleep, and as Paul continued speaking, he fell down from the third story and was taken up dead. But Paul went down, fell on him, and embracing him said, "Do not trouble yourselves, for his life is in him." Now when he had come up, had broken bread and eaten, and talked a long while, even till daybreak, he departed. And they brought the young man in alive, and they were not a little comforted. Then he went ahead to the ship and sailed to Assos. There, intending to take Paul on board, for so he had given orders, intending himself to go on foot. And when he met us at Assos, we took him on board and came to Mytilene. We sailed from there, and the next day came opposite Chios. The following day, we arrived at Samos and stayed at Trogyllium. The next day, we came to Miletus, for Paul had decided to sail past Ephesus so that he would not have to spend time in Asia, for he was hurrying to be at Jerusalem, if possible, on the day of Pentecost.
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3: Be still and know that I am God. I will be exalted among the nations. I will be exalted in the earth. 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
1: Hear the word. Reading from Psalm 41, verses 1 through 3. Blessed is he that considereth the poor. The Lord will deliver him in time of trouble. The Lord will preserve him and keep him alive. And he shall be blessed upon the earth, and thou wilt not deliver him unto the will of his enemies. The Lord will strengthen him upon the bed of languishing. Thou wilt make all his bed in his sickness. Reading from Psalm 41, verses 1 through 3.

Picture the moment. A young man drops to one knee, opens a small ring box, and asks her the question that she has longed to hear. And for a moment, she is speechless. But soon, a joyful smile, a gentle tear, and then finally, an overjoyed yes. The joy of that moment soon gives way to a flurry of phone calls and texts, an unbridled celebration of family and friend. Such are earthly marriages between a man and a woman. Joyful, wonderful, but temporary.

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0: There's two ways to deal with suffering. 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I mean, suffering can be the hammer that drives you like a nail into the love of God, because you just cling to Him.
1: Out of the depths I cry to you. In darkest places I will call.
0: Even if you don't feel like praying, pray. 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If you just hold on to God during hard times, you'll find that when it's over, when you're out of the gymnasium, you're stronger for it.

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2: One of the discussions I get in all the time with people is whether Satan can actually perform miracles. And I say, no, no, no. Satan never performed a miracle in his life. But doesn't the Bible warn us against the signs that Satan will perform, deceiving, if possible, even the elect? But how are those signs described? Lying signs and wonders. That doesn't mean that they are true miracles performed in the service of satanic purposes. No, they are not true signs used for a bad reason. They're false signs, tricks.
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1: Hear the word. Reading from 1 John 5, verses 13 through 15. These things have I written unto you that believe on the name of the Son of God, that ye may know that ye have eternal life, and that ye may believe on the name of the Son of God. And this is the confidence that we have in him, that if we ask anything according to his will, he heareth us. And if we know that he hear us, whatsoever we ask,

0: that ye have eternal life, and that ye may believe on the name of the Son of God. And this is the confidence that we have in him, that if we ask anything according to his will, he heareth us. And if we know that he hear us, whatsoever we ask, we know that we have the petitions that we desired of him.
1: Imagine opening your mailbox today and finding a letter that says you've been given $1 million. No catch, no fine print. It's yours. Can you imagine the joy, the relief? How would your life change? Well, now imagine that letter never reaches you. The gift is still yours, but you don't know it exists. That's a picture of millions of people who have never heard the gospel. The greatest gift God has ever given isn't wealth that fades away. It's the forgiveness of sins, eternal life through Jesus Christ, and as Ephesians 1 reminds us, every spiritual blessing in the heavenly places in Christ. But how can someone embrace a gift they've never heard about? Well, that's why Family Radio exists, to faithfully proclaim the good news so people everywhere can hear, believe, and give God the praise he deserves. 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

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Blessed is the man who trusts in Him. Family Radio.

1 Samuel 12, verse 24. 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For consider what great things he has done for you.

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1: Thanks so much for joining us today on Family Radio. I'm Jason. You know, one of the greatest temptations of life is taking temporary joys and treating them as ultimate joys. I mean, we do this with our careers, our possessions, our homes, our marriages, families, even our health. I mean, these are all wonderful gifts from God. But when we begin to build our identity and security on them, then we've turned good things into ultimate things. And that's really the heart of idolatry. God never intended for his blessings to replace him. The gifts of God can't be enjoyed apart from him, the giver. Every joy that we experience in this life is meant to point us to something beyond itself, to something transcendent in another world. There's signposts that are directing our hearts towards something bigger and better. For example, the comfortable home that you enjoy today is just a foretaste of your eternal home. The same is true of your relationships. As precious as they are to you, every earthly relationship is temporary because the people we love can be gone in an instant. But God's love never disappoints. His love never grows cold. It never comes to an end. It's the same thing with our homes. Jesus is preparing a place for us that can never perish or be taken away. So when our greatest treasure is Christ, our joy is secure because our treasure can never be taken away.
2: 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I'm Bob Lapine from Mornings on Family Radio. 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

0: You've got people you would never go on vacation with sitting next to you, and you wouldn't like it if you did, but there they are. And you've got young people, and you've got elderly people that are trying hard to keep with the program, and we're all put together there.
1: Bless the Lord, oh my soul, oh my soul.
0: When the word comes, let us worship God, then suddenly status, age, gender, financial capacity, it's gone. And that's the exciting thing about it. And children get a grasp of that as well.
1: Oh, my soul, worship your holy name.
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Philippians chapter 1, verse 18. What then? Only that in every way, whether in pretense or in truth, Christ is proclaimed, and in that I rejoice. To live is Christ, yes, and I will rejoice.

Delight yourself also in the Lord, and he shall give you the desires of your heart. 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
1: Church membership is not an option to the Christian. If you want to be brought into a higher state of sanctification, you need to spend time with Christians who are more mature than you are and benefit from the fellowship of the company of the saints, because fellowship is a means of grace. If you want to grow into maturity as a Christian, you've got to become involved in your church. Church membership is not an option to the Christian. Christ establishes his church and commands his people to be a part of his body and to participate in that body, because the church and church membership and church attendance and church involvement is a means of grace. It is a means by which your new life is nurtured and nourished and fed so that you can grow.
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From him comes my salvation. 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He is my defense. I shall not be greatly moved. 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

Ezekiel chapter 38, verse 23. So I will show my greatness and my holiness and make myself known in the eyes of many nations. Then they will know that

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0: 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Reading from Matthew 11, verses 28 through 30. Come unto me, all ye that labor and are heavy laden, and I will give you rest. Take my yoke upon you, and learn of me, for I am meek and lowly in heart, and ye shall find rest unto your souls. For my yoke is easy, and my burden is light. Reading from Matthew 11, verses 28 through 30.

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1: Why do we get sick? 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We all have experience with sickness, whether with a cold or flu or something serious like cancer or heart disease. Why is our world full of disease? Well, Genesis tells us that God's original creation was very good. But when sin came into the world, so did death and suffering, and now creation groans. The bacteria and viruses that now make us sick were originally created very good. Most bacteria and even viruses still perform their original very good functions, but some have gone rogue and instead cause sickness and disease. Praise God, He promises to someday create a new heaven and new earth free from the curse.
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For we are his workmanship, created in Christ Jesus for good works, which God prepared beforehand that we should walk in them. 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

Philippians chapter 1, verse 18. What then? Only that in every way, whether in pretense or in truth, Christ is proclaimed. And in that I rejoice. To live is Christ. Yes, and I will rejoice.

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1: Church membership is not an option to the Christian. If you want to be brought into a higher state of sanctification, you need to spend time with Christians who are more mature than you are and benefit from the fellowship of the company of the saints, because fellowship is a means of grace. If you want to grow into maturity as a Christian, you've got to become involved in your church. Church membership is not an option to the Christian. Christ establishes his church and commands his people to be a part of his body and to participate in that body, because the church and church membership and church attendance and church involvement is a means of grace. It is a means by which your new life is nurtured and nourished and fed so that you can grow.
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He is my defense. I shall not be greatly moved. Family Radio.

Ezekiel chapter 38, verse 23. So I will show my greatness and my holiness and make myself known in the eyes of many nations. Then they will know that I am the Lord.

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1: Hear the Word. Reading from Matthew 11, verses 28 through 30. Come unto me, all ye that labor and are heavy laden, and I will give you rest. Take my yoke upon you, and learn of me, for I am meek and lowly in heart, and ye shall find rest unto your souls. For my yoke is easy, and my burden is light.
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3: Why do we get sick? 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Why is our world full of disease? Well, Genesis tells us that God's original creation was very good. But when sin came into the world, so did death and suffering, and now creation groans. The bacteria and viruses that now make us sick were originally created very good. Most bacteria and even viruses still perform their original, very good functions, but some have gone rogue and instead cause sickness and disease. Praise God, He promises to someday create a new heaven and new earth free from the curse.
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0: Also, if you feel led to talk about it, specific happenings to Reverend Ayuba Choji and his family this past April.
1: I'll give an overview of what's happening in Nigeria. Over the last 30 years, we've seen an increase in Islamic attacks against Christian villages. And it exponentially got worse over the last 10 years, primarily because they've elected Islamic politicians and presidents to power that are sympathetic to the terrorists. And what is taking place right now is a real life jihad taking place, where they are systematically going into Christian communities, killing as many as they can, taking over the land and displacing Christians and moving them further south. And to give a gravity of how bad it is, Nigeria has been responsible for 90% of all Christian persecution deaths worldwide the last 5 years. And you can say it's a safe estimation between 5,000 and 7,000 Christians are killed every year in Nigeria. And it hasn't gotten better. It's getting worse. And then you have the deaths, which is terrible enough. But what most people don't talk about is there's nearly 6 million Christians that have been displaced from their homes living in makeshift camps that have little to no aid. They're living in garbage bag, mosquito net tents with very little help, very little food. Their farms have been destroyed. They've had nothing left but the clothes on their backs, and they're trying to survive and trying to find a way to rebuild. But they cannot go back to the lands because the radical Islamists, the terrorists, specifically the Fulani ethnic militia, have taken over their land, and they're not allowed to go back. If they do try to go back to the land, they get killed.
0: Judd, while we hear details about some of these acts of violence with armed men shouting Allahu Akbar, What does that mean? What is this telling us about just the ideological nature of these assaults?
1: So they believe that they are justified in killing the innocent. Anybody that's not Islamic or as hardcore radical as they are, they believe that they have a righteous duty to kill anybody that gets in their way, the infidel. They either convert to Islam or die. Or if they're already, say, moderate Islam and they're not as hardcore as they are, they have to go to where they are or they die. There's a lot of confusion in the media taking place as to what's happening in Nigeria, but it is a real systemic jihad because nearly 600 Christian communities have been wiped off the map. There are Muslims that do get caught in the crossfire, but Muslim communities are not being eradicated like Christian communities are. And the number one target by these jihadists are the pastors first. They go after the pastors and they go after the churches first. And the Nigerian government is turning a blind eye to this and looking the other way.
0: You know, that's chilling to hear how they go for the pastors first.
1: Yeah.
0: I'm just thinking of my pastor, and I can't imagine someone singling him out and targeting him.
1: Yeah.
0: Share with us, Judd, is there anything we can do? I know we've done some stories about different legislative solutions, and obviously we need to pray. How can we help?
1: So I recommend three things. First thing is go to equippingthepersecuted.org, our organization, and partner with us today. We are a boots on the ground mission. And what separates us from other organizations talking about Nigeria, all this stuff, is that we've been boots on the ground since 2019. I have a staff of over 250 Nigerians spread throughout the entire middle belt of the country that has been responding to these attacks within 24 hours. We have helped over 600,000 persecuted Christians since we started our organization. And we are continuing to build more and do more. But if you want to partner with an organization that's actually helping persecuted Christians getting the job done on the ground, we are it. But we also do work on the awareness side. And this is where you guys come into play, is you guys need to talk about this with your Bible studies, talk about this with your pastor, talk about this in your churches. But also add the plight of persecuted Christians to your prayer list. Pray for them every single day. And then third, I encourage you to get political. Talk to your congressman, talk to your senator, tell them to intervene on behalf of persecuted Christians in Nigeria as soon as possible. And specifically tell them that the U.S. government has to deal with the Fulani ethnic militia and the other terror elements that are in Nigeria. But the U.S. government right now is ignoring the big problem, which is the Fulani ethnic militia. And they need to be dealt with if we're going to save persecuted Christians.
0: Judd, I just heard that in some cases, in places in Nigeria that should be safe are not safe if you're a Christian. As you said, the Nigerian government is turning a blind eye to this persecution. Mm-hmm. Just hard to believe this is happening. But as you said, there's a lot of information in the media that is incorrect. Where's the disconnect? Where are we not

0: getting the information that's true, the truth to American Christians about their brothers and sisters.
1: Well, this is why I created TruthNigeria.com, is because I learned several years ago that the reason American Christians don't know and the world doesn't know what's going on is because every time there's an attack, let's say 200 people are killed in a setting. By the time the news gets to the mainstream media, it's filtered through the Nigerian government and then it's filtered through Al Jazeera. So Al Jazeera is the Associated Press organization in Nigeria. So it goes to Al Jazeera, then it goes to the rest of the world. So what happens? 200 Christians are killed by radical Islamists shouting Allahu Akbar, burning alive, killing, cutting, you name it, the most horrendous things. But the article will come out and say unknown gunmen killing villagers. It doesn't say who killed, and they will always undercut the number. So instead of 200 killed, they'll say 90. They'll say 100. They always underreport the tragedy, but they never say who did the killing. And so we created Truth Nigeria. So I have 20 journalists on the ground in Nigeria that go into the right where the attacks are. They count the bodies. They get eyewitness reports. They found out who the terrorists were. Where did they come from? Where did they go? We get information and we report on it every single day to give people an accurate representation of what's going on in Nigeria, because it's not filtered through the Nigerian government or Al Jazeera before it gets to the mainstream press.
0: Oh, that's wonderful. It really is unbelievable how this kind of violence is happening against Christian brothers and sisters with military bases nearby, government officials nearby. Is there just a bias against Christians in Nigeria, or how are they getting away with this?
1: It's total government complicity with what's going on. So I'll give you several examples. So Truth Nigeria, one of the things we do just besides share the news is we become very trusted in local communities throughout the Middle Belt. And we have been able to start issuing, based on intelligence and people relaying information to us, we've been issuing terror alerts. And over the last 2 years, we've issued 170 terror alerts with 93% accuracy. And in 98% of those accurate terror alerts, the government did nothing. The government stood idly by as people were getting killed, even with advance notice. And we have example after example, attack after attack, where the Nigerian government was notified, they did nothing. And in some instances, the Nigerian military actually helped the terrorists get away. And they've punished Christian villagers that were trying to protect their villages. And this happens every single week. We have to deal with this. And we document it, we record it, we notify the U.S. government on what's going on, but it is total Nigerian government complicity in what's happening.
0: Judd, as Americans, we feel there must be something we can do about this. What can we do to perhaps better communicate to our government, our senators, our congressmen and women, that this is a problem and we want to stop it?
1: You have the political end, which is call your congressman, your senator, any political contact you know, tell them to intervene now on behalf of persecuted brothers and sisters. There's legislation that's been put forth in Congress and in the Senate called the Nigeria Accountability Act. We would love to see that get passed. But while we're waiting for politics, because that takes forever, nothing is ever done quickly, we still need help on the ground. We have brothers and sisters on the ground that are dying, that are suffering, and they need help immediately. And so we're trying to tackle this on the ground in Nigeria, but also politically, and international community also needs to get involved. But the problem is there's a lot of money being spent, even by the Nigerian government and Islamists, trying to say there's no genocide against Christians in Nigeria. The Nigerian government just recently spent $9 million hiring a U.S. lobby firm to combat the narrative and say there's no genocide against Christians in Nigeria. So not only are we trying to raise awareness about what's happening in Nigeria and help our brothers and sisters, we also have to fight lobbyists in Washington, D.C. that are working on behalf of the Muslims.
0: Wow. Very concerning. You know, we do hear different things in the media, maybe some truth and maybe a lot that's not. Mm-hmm. But some analysts will say the attacks involve a mixture of religious extremism, ethnic tensions, and land disputes. Is there any accuracy to that?
1: It's like a 1/10 nugget of truth to lay excuse for the whole problem. The whole thing is that the land that the Islamists are taking is not theirs. They're taking land from indigenous Christians that they've lived for hundreds and hundreds of years. And they're coming in. They're the only ones with weapons coming in and slaughtering entire villages. And they call it a land dispute. They're going after defenseless Christians while the government stands idly by and they call it a land dispute. And like I said, 600 Christian communities have been completely wiped off the map. And on average, 35 Christians are killed per day in Nigeria right now. So it's not a land dispute. It's an economic and cultural and violent jihad taking place against Christians. Why? And it's not a conspiracy theory. It's because they tell you exactly what they want to do. They tell you their plans. And then when you say, hey, they're taking out their plan of action, then they call you Islamophobic. They come up with every name in the book and they say there's no genocide taking place. It's insane to me. But here we are.
0: Well, we are, Lord willing, getting the word out, the truth out about what's going on in Nigeria through this interview today with Judd Zall. Judd is founder and president of Equipping the Persecuted and TruthNigeria.com. They are boots on the ground providing humanitarian aid and terror alerts to Christians. And they've been there on the ground in Nigeria since 2019. And there are things we can do to be salt and light, to be there as if we are suffering with our brothers and sisters. Can't imagine what they and their kids are going through. Judd, you said we can go to your website and support you. Specifically, what are some ways you are making a difference? Specifically, what are some ways that Equipping the Persecuted is making a difference in Nigeria? And how can we be a part of that?
1: So you can partner with us for as little as $35 a month. But what are we doing? We're responding to attacks within 48 hours and 24 hours. What does that mean? We're bringing food. We're bringing medicine. We're picking up the wounded and getting the medical treatment and paying for their medical bills. In other cases, we're bringing in doctors in to treat the wounded. We are paying and helping the wounded every single day. Every single day we are dealing and helping with the wounded. The other side of things is we work with village security teams. I'm a Christian and I believe that we don't have to sit idly by and let people innocently get slaughtered. So we work with village security teams. We give them training. We give them awareness, intelligence gathering skills, so we can try to prevent these attacks, hence our terror alerts. So we're on the humanitarian side, but we're also on the defensive side, trying to proactively save lives instead of just responding.
0: Well, I'm just so grateful to hear there's an organization such as Equipping the Persecuted out there in Nigeria. We hear about it so often, but I feel it's hard to know what to do. And just to know that you have boots on the ground there, going back from the time that you spoke with your grandfather, missionary to Nigeria many years ago, to where God has placed you today, Judd, how can we specifically pray for our brothers and sisters in Nigeria? And you, Judd, do you have prayer lists on your website, truthnigeria.com, or how can we help you, brother?
1: Well, if you partner with us and sign up with our website, we have a prayer guide that we do send with our welcome kit. So we do send a prayer guide of different ways you guys can pray for us. The biggest thing you guys need to pray for right now is first pray for the safety of our team in Nigeria that's risking their lives to help persecuted Christians. And they're being persecuted themselves. Our team, we've had team members killed, team members being kidnapped. We need you to pray for their safety. And then as an organization, pray for wisdom. Pray for expansion of our efforts. And then third, pray that the U.S. government and the international community intervenes so more lives are not lost.
0: Well, Judd, thank you so much for all you're doing for our brothers and sisters following Christ in Nigeria. Again, how do we learn more about what's really happening in Nigeria and how we can equip the persecuted?
1: So go to equippingthepersecuted.org. That's long. I know it's hard. You got to figure out how to spell equipping, but go to equippingthepersecuted.org. And then for news and up-to-date information on Nigeria, go to truthnigeria.com. And there's one thing I'd like to add just on a spiritual matter, okay? My grandfather is 90 years old, just turned 90. He still hands out gospel tracts at Walmarts and is still sharing the gospel. So I wanted to let everybody know that as an organization, everything we do is we present the gospel with every work we do in Nigeria. We make sure it is a core part of our mission to spread the gospel and share, no matter what we do, no matter what humanitarian project, working with village security teams, it's always presented with the gospel. That's what we're in it for, is to lead others to Christ, but also help protect our persecuted brothers and sisters. And there's no excuse. If my grandpa at 90 can share the gospel, you can too.
0: Yes, Judd, you are so right. And we really have been blessed by your testimony today and what you and your grandfather, what a wonderful heritage, what you've done to make a difference and how we could be a part of that. The Lord is equipping the called, right?
1: Yes.
0: Thank you, Judd.
1: Thank you for having me on. God bless you.
0: I'm Jenny Burkheiser. This weekend on Community Bridge on Family Radio, we've been speaking with Judd Zall, founder and president of Equipping the Persecuted and TruthNigeria.com. You can learn more about Judd and his work by going to equippingthepersecuted.org. That's equippingthepersecuted.org. They have a wonderful way you can just financially support them as a monthly partner, being there for our Christian brothers and sisters, and they're really making a difference as boots on the ground with their relationships with the church in Nigeria. Just a great way we can support our brothers and sisters in tangible ways by going to the website, truthnigeria.com. You can see testimonies and stories of what is happening, as well as information on how you can spread awareness and pray. Pray for our brothers and sisters and the team for equipping the persecuted in Nigeria, for their safety, for the gospel to go forth, and the Lord would use this time to reach many for Christ and his glory. But we also pray for their safety, for our brothers and sisters, as if we were suffering with them. 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
1: From WFSI Baltimore, Maryland, I'm Jay Rudolph for the Community Bridge, your life, your family, your community.
2: You know, the government's proven that they can give out lots of food to people. And yes, food's important. And we talk about, you know, our key biblical, our scripture verses, you know, Matthew 25:35, for I was hungry and you gave me something to eat. But along with that, we believe it's very important to also share, you know, the reasons for the hope we have. And we try to do that in a respectful, humble way. But we want to make sure that that message is always accompanied with the food.
1: Food insecurity is a growing concern in communities across our nation as grocery prices remain very high, and providing fresh fruits and veggies as part of your family's nutritious diet can be particularly challenging. First Fruits Farm of Freeland, Maryland is a nonprofit Christian ministry dedicated to providing fresh, nutritious food for the hungry through volunteer service and community partnerships. Rick Bernstein is the co-founder and executive director of First Fruits Farm. Rick, can you share about the need for fresh, nutritious food in your area?
2: Thanks, Jay. Absolutely. Yeah, the need has grown just truly almost exponentially over the last three or four years. So we've, due to changes in how the food banks are operating nationwide, principally that they don't do a whole lot of repacking, we have seen our distribution base go from 36 distribution partners back in 2019 to approaching 350. So you can imagine the need is great. And, you know, what we see is that, you know, we're particularly now in recent weeks with cutbacks in a variety of programs and maybe more on the way, and with an economy that generally is not particularly robust for a lot of folks, you know, we're seeing more and more people that need assistance.
1: Yeah, well, tell us the story behind First Fruits Farm and how it's now serving tens of thousands in your region.
2: Well, this began, believe it or not, 27 years ago in a backyard garden with my wife, Carol, and our kids, and a third of an acre. And then I just thought about going to divinity school, but this ended up not happening. God had another idea, and the other idea was the farm. And the farm grew to 1 acre, and then 2, and then 4, and then 8, and then, you know, 20-something, and 40-something, and 60-something, and kept going. And it was all volunteer, and all based around, at that point, our church, Hereford United Methodist Church. And then it grew up to, believe it or not, over 200 acres of land that we were using as a gift from various folks. And then we got to a point right before COVID began of really trying to discern, because we were no longer, 40-some years old. We were now 60-some years old. Like, what's going to happen here? You know, does God want this to continue? If so, what would it look like? And we prayed that we would find a permanent home, a farm just in one place. We would find the next generation young people that maybe wanted to do this as a ministry and a vocation. And then we prayed that we would find enough money to make the whole thing work. And God was faithful and provided all those things, and so we moved to our permanent home here in beginning of 2019, just in time for COVID to begin. So it was good timing. So the story of the farm is that we've now been here at our at this farm, and we were able to acquire the one of the ones next door, and so it's enabled us to have today 280 some acres, most of which is tillable, to bless people in Jesus' name with.
1: That's awesome. Tell us a little bit about how it operates then. How do people find help through First Fruits Farm?
2: Yeah, so I'll talk about it in two ways. So if you need food assistance, people can find us on the web, and they contact us, and then one of our guys is our logistics manager. He used to work for McCormick. His name's Jeff Pierce, and Jeff would meet with you and talk about your need. And almost all of these are a handful of individuals, but 99.9% of the produce that we produce is going out to organizations, largely church pantries and small food banks throughout the central Maryland and Atlantic area. So that's how you would contact us for food. And then we also depend on volunteers. We have close to last year over 20,000 volunteers came here to volunteer for a few hours. We also have what we call our regulars. These are folks that are here a day a week, 2 days a week, sometimes 5-6 days a week, largely retired, but they are involved in all manner of the farm's operations. So if you're looking for a way to serve and you have a flexible schedule, we'd love to hear from you.
1: Wonderful. Can you share a story about something that God has done through First Fruits Farm with us?
2: Yeah, gosh, there's so many. I can share two quick ones, little vignettes. I mean, one is, we regularly try to work as close as we can with our partners during the holiday season to make sure that we do something special for communities that are really hurting. So we have had a longstanding partnership with Fellowship of Christian Athletes and a couple of other local churches where we provide an entire Thanksgiving meal. So we source the turkeys. We obviously have our own potatoes and cabbage and green beans. And then we source bread locally through H&S Bakery. And we go down and deliver all this. And it's a big Holy Ghost party every year down in West Baltimore and if you know where Pimlico area is. And it's just a wonderful time to be there just loving on people that do need a break and to do it in Jesus' name. That'd be one. And the other one is I've been doing, and now we're going to try to do it every year. We were doing every other year, a live nativity, which involves hundreds of volunteers, tons of costumes, tons of sets that we build. That it's a drive-through, half-mile-long immersion into the birth of the Savior. And so we've had thousands of people attend that, and it's free. And the whole idea is, look, this is just a gift to the community to remind everybody about just how unbelievably amazing the whole story of the birth of Jesus is.
1: And a reminder too that yes, what you guys are doing and providing food and things is incredibly important, but there are things that are even more important. Living water, the bread of life.
2: Amen, Jay. Exactly. So we talk about that a lot. You know, the government's proven that they can give out lots of food to people. And yes, food's important. And we talk about, our key biblical, our scripture verses, Matthew 25:35, for us hungry, and he gave you something to eat. But along with that, we believe it's very important to also share, the reasons for the hope we have. And we try to do that in a respectful, humble way, but we want to make sure that message is always accompanied with the food.
1: Yeah, exactly. Well, I've got about a minute or so left yet, and so any final words, encouragement for our listeners in any way here?
2: Yeah, I would just say, listen, we would be happy to, if people are interested in trying to start something like this in their own neighborhood, region, part of the world. We have consulted with a variety of folks that have started versions of First Fruits Farm, which is so exciting. And so if you feel like God's putting that on your heart, give us a call. We'd love to share, all the mistakes we've made so you don't have to make those. You can make some other ones. And I would say that's probably what I would close with. God is calling all of us to find, ways while we're here to be a blessing to people.
1: Amen. My thanks to Rick Bernstein, the executive director of First Fruits Farm of Freeland, Maryland. For more information or to participate, you can visit firstfruitsfarm.org. There's an S on the word fruit there, firstfruitsfarm.org. 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
1: And Jesus is saying to these people, many of whom had all the trappings of a religious life, you know, if you don't know me and trust me, you may feel that you are alive, but in actual fact, you are spiritually dead.
2: Those are sobering words from Dr. Sinclair Ferguson, and yet they point to an important underlying question that each of us must face. 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Hello and welcome to this edition of Renewing Your Mind. 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
1: We're going to be thinking about some of the most basic things in the Christian life. And I want us to try and do that with different kinds of people in view. If, for example, someone were wondering, what does it mean to be a Christian? Very helpful for them to understand, what are the foundation stones? What are the basics of belonging to Jesus Christ, belonging to his people, knowing him and trusting him and loving him? And then, of course, some of us may be thinking about membership in a Christian church and a new fellowship. And we wonder, what does it mean to belong to the family of God in this place? And it's so helpful for us to be reminded again of what it really means to know and serve the Lord Jesus. And then many of us no doubt feel that we are seasoned Christians. And we may wonder, do we really need to go back to some of the basics of growing up as a Christian and going on as a Christian? I'm reminded of a television advert I saw a number of years ago for a well-known brand of cornflakes. And there was a young man with a bowl of cornflakes in front of him. He was eating the cornflakes for breakfast. And then, if I remember, he looked up and he said, I'd forgotten how good they really are. It sent me back to my cornflakes, and I actually shared the same experience. Such a basic breakfast cereal for people of my generation, and I'd forgotten how good they actually were. And the gospel is like that. And the foundations of the gospel, the basic principles of growing up as a Christian and going on as a Christian, are principles that you and I need to revisit regularly. Just as, for example, we may have someone make sure that the foundations of a house that we are living in or going to purchase are solid and reliable. So it's such an important thing for us in the Christian life to understand the basic principles of coming in, growing up, and going on. I often think about a little book I bought on how to play golf, written by the great American golfer Jack Nicklaus. I actually originally bought it for one of my sons as a Christmas present, but being a sensible father, I thought I'd better read first what he's going to read. And I was struck by the way in which Jack Nicklaus, at that time the greatest golfer on the planet, wrote in his introduction that at the beginning of every season, he would go to the man who had taught him to play golf. He would meet him on the practice area, and Jack Nicklaus would have a golf club in his hand. And he would say to his coach, Mr. Grout, teach me to play golf. And Jack Grout would take him back to the basics, how you grip the club, how you stand, how you swing. And here was this mature and seasoned and brilliant golfer who well understood that he needed year after year to keep going back to the foundations. And so that's what we're going to try and do together. We'll think first of all about what does it mean to become a Christian and to be someone who belongs to Christ and his people. And then we'll move on to a second stage in which we'll think about the ways in which God gives us gifts that enable us to grow in Christ. And then in a third stage, we'll think about what it means for us to live the Christian life and to run the Christian race right to the very end. I want to begin by reading some words of the Lord Jesus from John's Gospel, chapter 8, and verse 12. And eventually I'll explain why it is that I've chosen these particular words in this passage, which we'll look at in a minute, for us to focus our attention. This is the Jewish festival of lights. And in that context, in John chapter 8, verse 12, Jesus spoke again to them and said, "I am the light of the world. Whoever follows me will not walk in darkness, but will have the light of life." He's telling these people what it means to become and to be a Christian. And there's a very personal reason I have for referring to these verses. But first of all, I want to think about them not in a personal way, not in a relationship to myself, but in what is happening here in John chapter 8. Jesus is at the Feast of Booths, when God's people would gather together often in Jerusalem, and they would live in makeshift tents to remind themselves of how God had brought his people out of bondage in Egypt. And at the Feast of Booths, there was a kind of double symbolism used. It was partly a water liturgy, and that reminded them of how God had given them water in the desert. And it was partly a liturgy of light, which reminded them of how God had led them by the pillar of cloud during the day and the pillar of fire during the night. And we're told in the previous chapter, in John chapter 7, that on the last day of the feast, which was a day when they did not draw water as part of the liturgy, on the last day of the feast, Jesus said, "If anyone is thirsty, let him come to me and drink." And he was really saying, that water that was provided in the wilderness for your forefathers was really pointing forwards to the water that only I can give. And John tells us he was speaking about the gift of the Holy Spirit. But on that same day, in the Feast of Booths, not only was no water drawn, as was customary, but every day of the feast, lights were lit. Huge amounts of oil were poured into massive light formations in the temple in Jerusalem. And there was celebration and there was dancing. You may have seen some Orthodox Jews dancing as part of the liturgy of their services as they've celebrated great occasions, and there was dancing for the men. And the light apparently illumined the whole of Jerusalem. Indeed, it was said by the rabbis, "Whoever has never seen this has never seen joy." But on the last day of the feast, not only was there no water, but the lamps were not lit. And it was on that day Jesus said to the people here in John chapter 8, verse 12, "I am the light of the world. Whoever follows me will not walk in darkness, but have the light of life." And in the rest of this chapter, Jesus explains to them why it is they need him so much. And he does it in terms of being in the darkness and being in the light. From verse 12 to verse 20 in John 8, he tells them that they were walking in spiritual darkness. He implies that in verse 12. you are walking in darkness unless you have me as the light of life. And he means, obviously, not just physical darkness, but spiritual darkness. You remember what Nicodemus says in his interview with Jesus in John chapter 3 and verse 3. He can't understand what Jesus is saying. And Jesus says to him, Nicodemus, unless you are born from above, you'll never be able to see the kingdom of God. And Jesus is telling his contemporaries, this is their natural condition. Remember how he said in the Sermon on the Mount, if what you think is the light within you, and of course most people think that way, don't they? I see clearly. But he says, what if the light that is in you is actually darkness? Then how great is that darkness? There is so much spiritual darkness within that you are not able to see and understand the gospel. And Jesus is saying to these people, this is your spiritual condition, you know. The reason you do not understand me or follow me is not because God's revelation is not clear. It is because you live and you walk in darkness. And the indication of that, he tells them in verse 15, is that you judge everything according to the flesh. Worldly standards of understanding. But then Jesus adds to this, they not only walked in spiritual darkness, but in verses 21 through 30, they lived in spiritual death. Look at what he says in verse 21. Jesus said to them, I'm going away and you will seek me and you will die in your sins. And again in verse 24, I told you that unless you believe that I am he, that is the Savior, you will die in your sins. They thought of themselves as being alive. But Jesus is saying, don't you understand that spiritually you are dead? You may have all the trappings of life, but you have no real life. Paul says something similar, doesn't he, in Ephesians chapter 2. He says, we are dead in the trespasses and sins in which we walk. Our home is in the Highlands of Scotland. I remember sitting in the garden one day and I saw a beautiful red robin just beside the path. And as I looked at it, I thought, what a beautiful creation this is. What a marvelous colour. And then the longer I looked, I realised that there was no movement. And I went over. And in a kind of poignant moment, I realised the robin in all its beauty had no life. It was dead. And I thought, what a parable of our lives, the way in which we dress ourselves up to give the impression that we know what it really means to live. And Jesus is saying to these people, many of whom had all the trappings of a religious life, you know, if you don't know me and trust me, you may feel that you are alive, but in actual fact, you are spiritually dead. And then thirdly, he adds something else in verses 31 through 36. Not only did they walk in spiritual darkness and live in spiritual death, but he says, you know, you are actually being held in spiritual bondage. He says, if you trust in me and in my word, then verse 32, you will know the truth, and the truth will set you free. And you notice their response. It's a very typical response. It's a distinctively Jewish response, but it's a form of a very common response. I am absolutely free. I am absolutely free. And Jesus begins to show them how, in fact, their response to him indicates that they are actually in spiritual bondage. He's really saying, you know, the litmus test of real freedom is that you have discovered the freedom that God gives in and through me. And of course, it's one of the things that happens to people, isn't it? When God is working in their lives, one of the first things they come to realize is that they are, you remember how Wesley puts it in his hymn, fast bound in sin and nature's night. And as they're awakened, so many people say, I'm going to do better and I'm going to try harder. And what in fact they discover is that they are more and more conscious of their spiritual bondage. And this is what Jesus is saying. By nature, we are slaves to sin, and only he can set us free. And we see this in the response they make to him. Jesus says, truly, truly, I say to you, everyone who commits sin is a slave to sin. They say, no, we are the offspring of Abraham. We are free. No, he says, because you sin, you have become slaves to sin. And they didn't really realize it. They didn't understand that if they didn't trust in Jesus Christ, that was a sure sign they were actually in slavery. I often think, actually, in this context of the story of the two Wesley brothers. You know, they came to what were the colonies that are now the United States of America, and there they met Moravian missionaries. And both of the brothers were asked fairly pointedly, do you hope to be saved? Here is what Charles Wesley, already a clergyman in the Church of England, said in response. He said, I do hope to be saved. And Peter Bowler asked him, on what ground? This was Wesley's response, that I have used my best endeavors to serve God. And Peter Bowler simply shook his head. Here was a man who had studied theology, who was an ordained clergyman, and he was like Nicodemus. He was, as Charles Wesley would later write, fast bound in sin and nature's night. Thank God he and his brother both came to saving faith. But this is the story. Walking in spiritual darkness, living in spiritual death, held in spiritual bondage. And then Jesus adds in verses 37 through 59, they had also become spiritual orphans. And he challenges them about this. Oh no, they say, we have Abraham as our father. And he says, well, you may have Abraham as your father, but your real spiritual condition is that you don't really know God as your father. Actually, I think, again, this can be very typical of religious people. They say the Our Father. But you know, one of the things that is characteristic of religious people who are not in their hearts true disciples of Christ is that when the crisis comes, there is no inner instinct to call out Abba, Father. And often they will say things like, oh God. But they don't have the instinct to say, Father. And this was true of these people. They claimed that God was their father because Abraham was their father. But none of them would ever have prayed, Our Father in heaven, let your name be holy. Because they were spiritually orphans. They had no family. They were adrift on a sea of religion that could not bring them into any intimate fellowship with the Lord. And Jesus points out the litmus test of that. He says, you know, if God were really your father, you would love his son. I wonder if any of you men ever married a woman who said, love me, love my mother. We come as a package deal. And that's what Jesus is saying. The litmus test of whether God is your father is that Jesus has become your savior. But he says in verse 43, your problem is that you can't even bear to listen to the word of God's son. So here they were. They assumed they could see that they had life that they were free and that they belonged to the family. But the truth of the matter is they were in darkness and they were spiritually dead and they were in bondage and they were spiritual orphans and outside of the family of God. And so Jesus invited them to himself out of the darkness. I am the light of the world. Whoever follows me will no longer walk in darkness, but have the light of life. I began with that verse because, in a way, my own Christian life began with that verse. In fact, I think I could summarize what it's meant for me to become a Christian and to be one these last 50 years and more now in terms of this verse. How, when I was a 9-year-old boy and began to read the Bible for myself, for 5 long years, Christ shone the light of his word upon my mind. But my mind was darkened. I don't think it was because I lacked intelligence. It was that I just couldn't see. I was like a young Nicodemus. I just couldn't see. And then in his grace, Christ began to shine his light upon people I knew. And I began to see there was a connection between what I'd been reading in the Bible and the kind of new life that these people I knew were living. And then Christ began to shine his light from his word right into my heart. I remember as a 14-year-old boy reading the words of Jesus in John 5, 39 and 40, where he says, "You study the scriptures because by doing that you think you have eternal life. And you won't come to me to have life." And I think that was the first time in my life God's word seemed to walk off the page. And I sensed that Jesus is speaking. This is a perfect description of where I've been for 5 years. Thinking that by doing religious things, reading the Bible every day, saying my prayers, trying to help others, that's what would make me a Christian. And it was as though Jesus walked off the page full of light and said, "Sinclair, I'm speaking to you. You're not coming to me. But if you come to me, you will enjoy both light and life." And so, with the encouragement and prayers of others, I went to a service in my home city. And the sermon that was preached was on John chapter 8, verse 12. And it was during that sermon I heard the voice of Jesus say, as Horatius Bonner says in his hymn, "Come to me, come into the light, and you will never again walk in darkness." Now, of course, there are days of darkness. I've had dark days, sad days, painful days in my life. But I think I want to testify, after decades of seeking to follow the Lord Jesus, that he's never left me in the darkness, because he's always there, as he promised, shining into our lives as the light of the world. And since that day, it was the first Saturday night of February in 1963, since that day, I think I've been able to say, the word that Jesus spoke here, I myself have known to be true. And so I want to say the greatest thing in the world is to be a Christian, trusting in Jesus Christ as my Savior and Lord. But I also sometimes think the greatest mistake a Christian speaker could ever make is to think that everyone who is listening to him has already become a Christian. And so it's good for us to end this first session by asking that question of ourselves. Are you in the darkness, or are you in the light? Are you trusting in Jesus Christ, or are you walking in a spiritual death? Then listen to his voice and come into the light and know his blessings.